0: A trio sonata in E minor by Johann Rosenmüller, violinists Anna and Guido Hörbling, performing with guitarist Josef Schapka. 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

In our second hour of Classical Drive, we join Mozart in Salzburg. After the set of last symphonies, the so-called Salzburg symphonies of Mozart are considered his most distinguished. He wrote four symphonies after his return to Salzburg from a third Italian trip. And of these, the symphony in A. Kirchel 201 is often cited as a marker of his coming of age as a composer. Both its intimacy and fire are immediately appealing. Go deeper and we find that Mozart paid closer attention to maintaining a thematic unity across the four movements. Claudio Abbado here leading the Berlin Philharmonic Orchestra in this performance of Mozart's Symphony No. 29, Kirchel 201.

This work was written when the composer was not 18 years old. Claudio Abbado directed the Berlin Philharmonic Orchestra in the Symphony No. 29, Kirchhell 201, of Mozart, one of the Salzburg symphonies dating from 1773 or 1774. 98.7 DZFE, the Master's Touch, brings you Masterworks and the Master's Word. Good morning, David here for Classical Drive. Does God forget his people? Michael Kelly has today's reflection. Genesis 8:1 contains only three words, but they are three words that should bring us great encouragement. God remembered Noah. Let's not miss what has happened up to this point. God had found Noah to be righteous in the midst of a generation of wickedness. So wicked, in fact, that God decided to judge the earth through a cataclysmic flood. Noah and his family, however, would be saved through the building of a great ark. So Noah took God at his word and went to work. He built and shaped and fashioned, and after the ark was completed, God told Noah to get on board because in 7 days the rain would start. Once again, Noah obeyed. They boarded the vessel, and there they stayed for quite a while. The Bible does not tell exactly how long Noah and his family were on the ark, but it does get us close. So let's do a little math here. Genesis 7:6 says that Noah was 600 years old when the flood waters began. The flood waters receded enough for the ark to run aground on Mount Ararat on the 17th day of the 7th month, Genesis 8:3-4. And the mountaintops became visible above the water on the first day of the 10th month, Genesis 8:5. After that, Noah waited 40 days and then began to send out birds to see if the earth could sustain life. That process took another 3 weeks, Genesis 8:7-12. Genesis 8:13 tells us that Noah had turned 601 years old by the time the earth was dry. After observing dry ground, he exited the ark the next month. So Noah entered the ark on month 2, day 17 of 1 year, and exited the ark on month 2, day 27 of the next. So it's reasonable to think that Noah was on the ark for about a calendar year as we know it. A year. And what was the year like? What's it like not to have the sunshine? What was it like to smell the smell of the animals every day? And to only be around the same people in the same confined space during that time? Was it possible during that time that Noah felt forgotten? Do you? It's a terrible thing to feel that way. We can drift in and out of periods of sadness. We can walk through seasons of anger. We can experience the pain of regret. But there is something unique about feeling forgotten. See? As bad as those emotions and experiences might be, you can still feel validated as a person inside of them. But to feel forgotten, that's a bit different, because when you feel forgotten, your self-worth is called into question. To be forgotten means, at least the mind of the one forgotten, that you're not worth remembering. It's worse in some ways than feeling sad. It's as if you do not exist, because you don't really matter. But God remembered Noah. Now that phrase, God remembered, in Scripture does not mean that God forgot and then suddenly recalled. To remember, in the biblical sense, means God turned his attention towards someone in faithful action to intervene, deliver, bless, or fulfill a promise. God remembered Abraham and rescued his nephew Lot from Sodom. God remembered Rachel and opened her womb to conceive Joseph. God remembered Israel and raised up Moses to deliver them from their bondage. God remembered Hannah and gave her the gift of a son, Samuel. And here, God remembered Noah. Noah was not forgotten, even though he might have felt like he was. And neither Christian are you. Michael Kelly for his blog, Forward Progress.

The early Baroque composer, organist, and virginalist Martin Pearson enjoyed a successful career in London at the beginning of the 17th century. Unfortunately, most of his keyboard works have been lost, and only four have been preserved in the compilation, the Fitzwilliam Virginal Book. Harpsichordist Rafael Piana performing Martin Pearson's The Primrose and The Fall of the Leaf. Like his compatriot Domenico Scarlatti, the Italian cellist Luigi Boccherini enjoyed some of his most fruitful years in Spain. He was in the service of Don Luis de Bourbon and was devastated by his death. The subsequent death of his wife threatened to still Boccherini's pen completely. But just in the nick of time, Prussian Prince Frederick William took Boccherini into his service, granting him a pension, together with the title of composer of his bedchamber. Boccherini continued to compose with special attention to the cello, of which the king was a skillful amateur player. The German context of the works he wrote during this period accounts for their more serious atmosphere and stricter structure, but the charm of Boccherini is all there. Europa Galante with Boccherini's String Quartet No. 56 in C minor.

0: Europa Galante, with the music of Luigi Boccherini. That was his string quartet number 56 in C minor. I hope you're enjoying our time together. I'm David, and this is Classical Drive on 98.7 DZFE, The Master's Touch. We continue after the break with a bit of 17th century music from the Spanish colonies, before going on to Concerti by Veracini and Corelli.
1: This is Max MacLean. What warning does God give to those who trust in man rather than the Lord? Listen to the Bible from Jeremiah 17. This is what the Lord says. Cursed is the one who trusts in man, who depends on flesh for his strength, and whose heart turns away from the Lord. He will be like a bush in the wastelands. He will not see prosperity when it comes. He will dwell in the parched places of the desert, in a salt land where no one lives. But blessed is the man who trusts in the Lord, whose confidence is in him. He will be like a tree planted by the water that sends out its roots by the stream. It does not fear when heat comes. Its leaves are always green. It has no worries in a year of drought and never fails to bear fruit. Jeremiah 17. Listen to the Bible. It's great for the soul.
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This piece is part of a collection that explores Iberian and African Brazilian music from the 17th century. Gundam Seventh Tone is performed by the Ensemble Banza, directed by Rogério Budash, who arranged the piece. The violinist-composer Francesco Veracini was employed as part of the illustrious musical establishment at Dresden in the late 18th century. Francesco Veracini's idiosyncratic style is on display in the Violin Sonata in D minor, Opus 1, No. 5, here to be performed by La Magnifica Comunità.

La Magnifica Comunita with a violin sonata in D minor by Francesco Maria Veracini, opus 1, number 5. Although Arcangelo Corelli was active as a composer and musician for 40 years of his life, only a few works of his have come down to us, most important of which, of course, are the opus 6 Concerti Grossi. Scholarship has found that even these concerti were the fruit of careful selection and revision. It appears most of the concerti were not written as self-contained works, but are themselves anthologies of previously written and freestanding concerto movements. Here's the concerto in B-flat, opus 6, number 11, performed here by the English concert under Trevor Pinnock.

0: We heard one of Arcangelo Corelli's Concerti Grossi, the number 11 of his famous Opus 6. Trevor Pinnock led the English concert. You're listening to Classical Drive, the morning commute on 98.7 DZFE, the Master's Touch. I'm David. Now here's an announcement before our final offerings. One of the Philippines' most celebrated musicians takes the stage as Dr. Raul Sunico performs in Soulful Pianist, a fundraising concert benefiting young artist musicians of Cultural Arts Events Organizer. A pianist, arranger, and academic, Sunico earned his Bachelor of Music cum laude from the University of the Philippines and his Master of Music degree from the Juilliard School in New York. Far Eastern University later conferred on him an honorary Doctor of Humanities degree. The concert is on May 30, 7 p.m., at Manila Piano's showroom, Ronak Lifestyle Center, Magallanes, Makati City. For ticket reservations, call 0918-347-3027.
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2: Is it ever grammatically correct to say, I is? Now think about it. You probably said no, but are you sure it is never grammatically correct? Well, I is the ninth letter of the alphabet. You were probably wrong about that, even though you thought you were right. And if you could be wrong about one thing, it's possible you could be wrong about something else, such as the way you're planning to spend your time. Lots of people go through life every day doing the same thing they did the day before without ever really considering whether what they're doing is the best possible use of time. 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Is there any way you could change those plans to include something that might help someone go to heaven? If so, that's the way you'll redeem the time.
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0: We're back with a concerto from a treasury of string concerti, edited and published by the Italian composer and musicologist Gianfrancesco Malipiero, president of the Istituto Italiano Antonio Vivaldi.

Vivaldi. In this role, he undertook the prodigious effort of publishing Vivaldi's instrumental music a full 2 centuries after Vivaldi's death. Alberto Martini helms the Accademia I Filarmonici in the Concerto in C of Antonio Vivaldi, RV 113.

We heard a concerto by Antonio Vivaldi, the RV 113 in C major. Alberto Martini led the Accademia I Filarmonici. We'll be closing today with Mozart. He knew well that comedy would be enriched with a touch of tragedy. His opera Le Nozze di Figaro contains one of his most complex figures, the Countess, whose philandering husband has gone after Figaro's fiancée, the Countess's own maid Susanna. In the poignant Dove Sono, she sings, "O heaven, what a fatal come down I'm reduced to by a cruel husband, who, after he had made me, gave me an unheard of mixture of infidelity, jealousy and rage, first loved, then insulted, and at last betrayed, you force me to seek help from one of my maids. Where are the lovely moments of sweetness and pleasure? Where have the promises gone?" The voice of Leontine Price.

soprano Leontine Price, and the RCA Italiana Opera Orchestra, directed by Francesco Molinari Pradelli, in Dove Sono, the Countess's aria, from Mozart's Le Nozze di Figaro. On a jauntier note are Mozart's contributions to the genre of contradanse. They include these country dances, Kirchhell 101, Sándor Vég here leading the Salzburg Camerata Accademica.

0: Sándor Vegh leading the Salzburg Camerata Academica in Four Dances by Mozart, Kirchhell 101. And that's all for today on DZFE's Classical Drive, a showcase of music with its heart in the 17th and 18th centuries, works in Baroque and classical style. 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Once again, this is David, with Tiffany, the writer of this program, thanking you for listening. Good day.
1: Different people handle rough times differently. Some seem to find peace in the middle of it all. For others, it's a complete disaster. Let's meet some people at different ends of that spectrum. Hi, I'm Bernie Diamond, and welcome again to the program as we take another look at life, your life, from a different perspective. Over the last couple of days on the program, we've been taking a look at how different people weather the storms of life, and in particular, yesterday, we met Hannah, a woman who'd been childless for years, taunted by others, and in her pain, poured out her heart to God and discovered when she did that, God gave her peace. And not only that, but God answered her with a son, and she gives that son back to God. But what comes next is a prayer of thanksgiving and rejoicing. We'll take a look at that in a moment. And then we're going to look at some men who were around Hannah at the same time, priests, in fact, God's men, but where Hannah knew how to approach God to get her feet on solid ground, these so-called priests hadn't a clue. In fact, Hannah on the one hand and the priests Eli and his sons on the other were like chalk and cheese, opposite ends of the scale, and the outcomes for each of them in their storms, well, they were at opposite ends of the scale too. My hunch is there's something in that for us, so let's check it out. Now listen to what Hannah prayed when God gave her a son. Hannah prayed and said, "My heart rejoices in the Lord. In the Lord my horn is lifted up. My mouth boasts over my enemies, for I delight in your deliverance. There's no one holy like the Lord, no one beside you. There's no rock like our God. Don't keep talking so proudly or let your mouth speak such arrogance, for the Lord is a God who knows, and by him deeds are weighed. The bows of warriors are broken, but those who stumbled are armed with strength." Prayer goes on and on. You can read it in the book of 1 Samuel chapter 2. And you know what it's all about? It's about the power and the sovereignty of God. It's about a Hannah who went to God with this in her heart, that God is above all things. Not to reform God in her own image. You know how I know that? Because when she poured out her heart to God, she offered her son back and she honored that promise. There's a challenge for each one of us about how we go to God. How we see him as the King of Kings and the Lord of Lords, or as some performing puppy that jumps when we say jump? How can we tell the difference? See, it's very hard to discern our hearts sometimes. How can we tell the difference between a right and a wrong attitude towards God? Well, let's go back to this 1 Samuel book, to chapter 2. We're going to meet Eli and his sons, the priests. Eli's sons were wicked men. They had no regard for God. Now, it was the practice of the priests with the people that whenever anyone offered a sacrifice to God and while the meat was being boiled, the servant of the priest would come with a three-pronged fork in his hand. He'd plunge it into the pan or the kettle or the cauldron or the pot, and the priest would take for himself whatever the fork brought up. This is how they treated all the Israelites who came to Shiloh. But even before the fat was burned, the servant of the priest would come and say to the man who was sacrificing, "Give the priest some meat to roast. He won't accept boiled meat from you, only the raw stuff." And if the man said to him, "Well, let the fat be burned up first, and then take whatever you want," the servant would answer, "No, hand it over now. If you don't, I'll take it by force." The sin of the young man was very great in the Lord's sight, for they were treating the Lord's offering with contempt. You see, the way we tell the difference is through how we behave. Hannah could have complained and fought back and acted up badly when she didn't have a child. She could have lashed out at her husband and grumbled to God, yet in her pain, she went to God humbly and asked him to bless her. And he honored that. See, there's an amazing truth. It's one of those pivotal passages in the Bible that tells us a huge amount about why, when we have a wrong heart towards God, things go badly. It's in 1 Samuel chapter 2, verse 30. "For those who honour me, says God, I will honour, and those who despise me, I shall treat with contempt." And what you read in the remainder of chapter 2, starting at verse 27, is that God deals with Eli and his two sons. He sends a prophet to Eli, and this is what happens. The prophet says, "This is what God says. Didn't I clearly reveal myself to your father's house when they were in Egypt under Pharaoh? I chose your father out of all the tribes of Israel to be my priest, to go up to my altar, to burn incense, to wear the ephod in my presence. I gave your father's house all the offerings made with fire by the Israelites. Why do you scorn my sacrifice and offering that I prescribe for my dwelling? Why do you honour your sons more than me by fattening yourselves on the choicest parts of every offering? Therefore, the Lord, the God of Israel, declares, I promised that your house and your father's house would minister before me forever, but now the Lord declares, far be it from me. For those who honour me, I will honour, but those who despise me, I will despise. The time is coming when I will cut short the strength and the strength of your father's house, so that there will not be a single old man in your family, and you will see distress in my dwelling." And then he goes on, this prophet, to say all the horrible things that are going to happen to Eli and his two sons, even to the point where he says, "This will be a sign to you. Your two sons, Hophni and Phinehas, they will die on the same day. And I'll find myself another priest. I'll establish him and his house, and he will minister before me." And this boy Samuel ministered before the Lord under Eli. There it is. The priests were in a position of power and authority and responsibility, and they didn't honour God. In their words or their deeds, they rejected him, and God dealt with them. We'll have a look what happens to them next week. Hannah, on the other hand, well, she's like chalk and cheese when you compare her to Eli, Hophni and Phinehas. Hannah is this lowly of lowly. The priests are up there on the social religious register, and yet that makes no difference to God, because he says, "I will honour those who honour me, and those who despise me shall be treated with contempt." Well, what God's saying here is, well, if I can't change the people, I'm going to change the people. And he did. And Eli, Hophni and Phinehas end up dying, and young Samuel, Hannah's boy, this Hannah who honoured God, young Samuel is the one who's blessed. You know, it's easy to ignore the invisible God, to just go our own way and then to blame our storms on everyone else. But deep down in our hearts, we know, don't we? We know that when we front up to God in humility the way Hannah did, he honours that. He just does. And when we live our lives like Eli and his sons, well, God's about to show up in our storms and not the way we wanted him to. We can ignore him and deny him and remonstrate all we like, but deep in our hearts, we just know that God honours those who honour him, and he despises those who despise him. Come on, people, there is a direct link between how we behave towards God and what happens in our storms. This picture of Hannah in deep distress, going to God, asking for a son in humility is such a beautiful picture. You see, we feel so weak in those storms, don't we? We feel as though there's nothing we can do. And God shows us through these stories, it's not about the position we have or the power we have or how much we get to eat or how well we get rewarded in this world. It's not about any of those things. It's about whether or not we bow down and we honour God. Life can be hard work some days, and as that daily grind just kind of grinds away at you, it's easy to forget that Jesus died and rose again to give you victory over your sin, over your circumstances, victory. That's why every video message that we produce here at Christianity Works is available on our YouTube channel. the daily fresh devotional videos, the weekly in-depth half-hour Christianity Works teaching, and even some in-the-moment close-to-the-action videos that I shoot now and then. 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It's simply amazing how powerfully the Spirit of God can move through even just a short video message. I guess we shouldn't be surprised. After all, the Word of God is alive and active. Amen. I'd love to encourage you too to live your life in the victory that Jesus died and rose again to give you. So that web address for our YouTube channel is christianityworks.tv. I'm Bernie Diamond, and I'll catch you again same time tomorrow with a different perspective.
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Hello there, and welcome to Exploring Music. This is Bill McLaughlin. This week on Exploring Music, we've been asking the question, okay, what else have you got? We've been listening to a number of composers who are particularly well known for one piece. The composer with which we're going to start today's program is not even as well known, but his one piece is. I bet when we get there, you'll recognize the piece. And I bet if I give you his first name, you won't know who I'm talking about. This was a man born in Italy, 1834. His name is Amilcare. Amilcare. Can you get a last name for me? Well, let's listen to a little of his music. This is not his most famous piece, but this is a terrific piece called Capriccio for Oboe and Orchestra. Let's listen about the first 3 or 4 minutes.

We are going to fade out of that performance only because we have so much other music to get to in this show. It's a wonderful piece, isn't it? This is a piece by an Italian composer born in 1834, terrific oboe player named Burkhard Gletzner, playing with the Berliner Sinfonia Orchestra, conducted by Klaus-Peter Flohr. The opening of a piece called Capriccio for oboe and orchestra by our mystery composer, whose first name is Amil Carré. What an interesting piece. There's a marvelous Italianate flair. It actually feels to me a little bit like someone who's grown up listening to Giuseppe Verdi, which makes sense. Verdi's about 20 years older than this composer. This composer was born in Paderno and for a while was supporting himself by being bandmaster of the National Guard Band in Piacenza. Later on, he became professor of composition at the Conservatory of Milan. His pupils included Mascagni and Puccini. Let's listen to an aria from this composer's most famous opera, and I still think this may be unfamiliar to most of you. We have a great tenor, Jussi Björling, to sing the aria Cielo e Mar, Heaven and Sea, from this opera.

what a voice. I have to admit, I just love the voice of Jussi Björling singing the aria Cielo e Mar from an opera which I've only heard once in my life. I was a kid living in Philadelphia and playing in the pit there for the Lyric Opera, and they gave a performance of this opera one night. I remember the cast was Renata Tebaldi and Franco Corelli. It took singers of that magnitude to sing this opera. But, you know, I think when the audience came to hear the opera, they didn't know most of the music except for a ballet sequence. And when that ballet sequence started, you could hear the rustle in the audience. Actually, you could hear them talking to each other. They recognized that piece. It's called The Dance of the Hours. And now you know what I'm talking about. The opera, La Gioconda, and our mystery composer, Amilcare Ponchielli. And I suppose, once again, a lot of you may know this from Walt Disney's film Fantasia. Here's Eugene Ormandy with the Philadelphia Orchestra, The Dance of the Hours from La Gioconda.

Eugene Ormandy, leading the Philadelphia Orchestra in a performance of The Dance of the Hours from La Gioconda, the opera of Amilcare Ponchielli, a composer who now is almost forgotten except for this single piece. But man, look at this catalog. Ponchielli left behind lots and lots of pieces. Stage pieces like I Promessi Sposi, that's after Manzoni's novel. Ballets, cantatas, operas, instrumental music, vocal chamber music, sacred music. Great deal of music. I think we should go browsing a little more and not confine our notion of Ponchielli only to Dance of the Hours, as famous as that is. So famous, of course, that it's been subjected to at least one equally famous parody. And we may see if we can spare a minute or so at the end of the show to fit in a little of that. Well, let's see. So far this week, we've been starting with more obscure pieces of some of these composers. But I think now, let's go to a very famous opera by our next composer, and let's start at the beginning, at the prologue, which takes only 2 minutes and 40 seconds. And I'm betting that even if you don't recognize the first couple of measures, by about 1 minute in, when the horn solo appears, you'll know where we're headed.

All right, that was just the prologue to this opera, and by now I imagine a great many of you know the opera. It's Pagliacci of Ruggiero Leoncavallo. The horn solo there gives it away, doesn't it? That's prefiguring the very well-known tenor aria Festi la Giuba. The opera Pagliacci is sketched against the backdrop of a bunch of touring performers, a Commedia dell'arte group, which is touring in Italy, with all of the traditional roles, Arlecchino, Colombina, and of course the clown. And it's an irresistible notion for the audience. It's a show within a show, and Leoncavallo was brilliant in the way he was able to realize one particular character's anguish, the clown who has to make everyone laugh and whose heart is actually breaking. Let's hear the aria, Festi la Giuba. Pagliacci premiered at La Scala in 1892. The conductor of that first performance, Arturo Toscanini, and Pagliacci has never been out of the repertoire ever since. It's an almost unparalleled example of popularity of this one particular opera. We don't have a recording from 1892, but we can go to the same opera house, La Scala, in 1934, to hear a performance by Beniamino Gigli, the tenor who inspired Luciano Pavarotti. This is an old recording and marvelous.

0: Put on your tunic, paint your face white. The people pay, and they want to laugh right now. And if Harlequin steals your Colombina, then laugh, Pagliacci, and everyone will clap. Canio's Lament, Canio the Clown, the Pagliaccio. From the opera by Ruggero Leoncavallo, Pagliacci. Marvelous performance. That was Beniamino Gigli with the orchestra of Teatro alla Scala in Milan, conducted by Franco Chione. The performance dates from 1934. I can't imagine the work that the engineers did on that recording to clean it up and remove all of the old surface hiss and pop. You can imagine Beniamino Gigli singing it to us today. Fantastic performance. You're tuned in to Exploring Music. This week we are asking the question, okay, what else have you got? We are going to put that question to Leoncavallo in a moment. And in the meantime, I'd like to ask you to drop us a line. Let us know how you like this sort of exploration. See if you can think of some other composers who are favorites of yours, of whom you know just one piece. Maybe we can find some more things. Write to us at exploringmusic@wfmt.com.
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2: Sometimes we think if there isn't a word for something, that it's not real. Well, we know that there's lots of undiscovered species of fish and insects and animals and stars. Just because they don't have a name doesn't mean they don't exist or that it's supernatural or mythical. I'm just saying there's so much more that we don't know than we do know. What if we discovered life on another planet and we were able to communicate with those aliens and they said, we've been monitoring your planet for a long time. Did you know you have lots of angels? We would be confused because aliens are supposed to be scientific and angels are supposed to be religious. But reality is reality, whether we've discovered a term for it in Latin or medically or any other way. The American Indians said that trees had spirits. Certainly that sounds unscientific, but certainly there's a difference between a dead tree and a living tree, and life. Life is invisible. What do we call it? A soul? A spirit? Animation? Energy is the popular science word. The single reality between life and death is undeniable, no matter how many different terms there are. But reality is out there and in us, and that's what we want to really know.
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All right, so we start off with Leon Cavallo, who had a tremendous hit right out of the box, 1892. He's born in 1857, so that makes him in his early 30s when he composed Pagliacci. It was about a year later. In fact, I know exactly the date. It was March 19th of 1893 that Leon Cavallo ran into Giacomo Puccini. They met at a cafe. They'd been friends until this meeting. Leon Cavallo said, what are you working on? And Puccini said, I want to make an opera about this marvelous set of French stories from the 1830s, 1840s, scenes of Bohemian life. And Leon Cavallo said, wait a minute, you don't mean Henri Murger? I'm making an opera on that. And Puccini said, well, I've already started. And Leon Cavallo said, I've already started, and I think you knew that. In fact, I know you turned that opera down. And it was a horse race then from that moment. Who would be the first composer to turn scenes of Bohemian life into La Bohème? To tell you the truth, Puccini got there first by about 15 months. I thought we'd listen to the much less well-known, and we'll start in Leon Cavallo's opera at the point where we first meet on stage Rodolfo and Mimi. There's lots of flirtation going on. There are three or four lads, two women, Musetta and Mimi. In fact, Mimi and Rodolfo already have met each other when we first meet her on the stage in Leon Cavallo. Let's pick up the action in the middle of Act 1. All of the lads are getting together at their favorite cafe, Café Momou. We hear them announce themselves, and we meet the ladies, Mimi, and then she wants to introduce

We just heard Mimi introduce her friend Musetta. Mimi says she gives consent, says no, and loves again as her heart commands. She does not seek pearls or gold. She adores one single treasure, love. That's Mimi's first appearance in Leoncavallo's La Bohème. We heard a performance from the orchestra and chorus and soloists of La Fenice di Torino in Turin. That was Jan Latham Koenig conducting that performance. Music of Leoncavallo. Now, Leoncavallo is trying to be very faithful to his source, which was a set of short stories which appeared in a journal in Paris in the 1840s, written by a man named Murger. These have stories to do with kids in the 1830s and 1840s, poor, talented, striving. This, in fact, is the basis of the current musical, Rent. It's all drawn on that same story. And it's interesting that Leoncavallo is trying to be very respectful of Murger's writing. One of the ways that the kids in Paris of the 1830s, bright, talented, striving kids, tried to distinguish themselves was they wanted to show you how smart they were. They knew all about everything. They knew about opera, about poetry, and they would quote continually. And these, of course, nowadays are so recondite, you need a lot of help to find one. Here's an example. Marcello, the first time he sees Musette and is starting to fall in love instantly, of course, because everything happens very fast, quotes from another opera. Listen to this little passage. It starts with a solo viola passage and then gives the tenor a chance to make a very big splash with a high A flat.

See what's going on? Marcello says, oh, what beauty stands before my eyes. And he's quoting from another opera, Les Huguenots. And his buddy Schaunard says, ah, leave the Huguenots out of it. Let me talk to this girl. That passage goes by so fast and it's so obscure. Unless you happen to have a complete knowledge of the opera Les Huguenots, you wouldn't recognize that reference. But you know what? It doesn't matter because we get this story. It's a young man and he's showing off to impress a young woman. For him, since he's not an acrobat, he doesn't turn a handstand. He sings a high A flat. Maybe she's impressed. Turns out she is. So that's the opening scenes then of Leoncavallo's La Bohème, which is marvelous music. It should have been a big hit. In fact, it was for about 4 or 5 years, until more and more people started to compare it with what Puccini had done. Same scene, it's Christmas Eve, Latin Quarter of Paris, the 1830s, but now Rodolfo, the poet, is all alone in his apartment. All of his friends have gone out. They're going out to celebrate. He's staying home. He hears a knock at the door. He opens the door, and it's Mimi, the first time he's seen this beautiful young woman who lives upstairs. Her candle is blown out. Can he help? She looks ill. She almost faints. She drops her candle and her room key. He helps her. He lights the candle. She turns to go. She's outside the door, and she remembers that she dropped her key. She comes back in. The wind blows the candle out, and Rodolfo blows his candle out. Now they're looking for the key in the dark. He touches her hand. It's ice cold. She's ill. Que gelida menina, your tiny hand, it's so cold. Listen to this.

Luciano Pavarotti, Mirella Freni, Berlin Philharmonic with Caria, and that's the scene where Rodolfo meets Mimi in the Bohème created by Puccini. You can understand the success of that little venture, and I suppose it's very unfair of me to put up one of the greatest first meetings in all of opera against Ruggiero Leoncavallo's La Bohème. In fact, I'm feeling so unfair, I want to give Leoncavallo one more inning. Here's the same great tenor, Luciano Pavarotti, singing music of Leoncavallo. Here's Mattinata.

0: Mattinata, as sung by Luciano Pavarotti, music of Ruggero Leoncavallo, born in Naples, 1857, died in 1919, never again as famous as he had been for having composed Pagliacci when he was just in his early 30s. What I've been thinking this week as we're listening to these composers who are known for just one piece, what a phenomenal achievement it is for any human being to make a piece of music that's beloved all across the world. Even if it's just one little tune, it's still a wonderful accomplishment. And I'm thinking back to our friend Ponchielli, that music that we heard at the beginning of the show, The Dance of the Hours. It had to have been known very well by a great crowd of people before, number one, Walt Disney would have wanted to use it in the movie Fantasia, and number two, Alan Sherman would have created this little masterpiece.
1: Hello, mother. Hello, father. Here I am at Camp Granada. Camp is very entertaining. And they say we'll have some fun if it stops raining. I went hiking with Joe Spivey. He developed poison ivy. You remember Leonard Skinner? He got ptomaine poisoning last night after dinner. All the counselors hate the waiters, and the lake has alligators, and the head coach wants no sissies, so he reads to us from something called Ulysses. Now I don't want this should scare you, but my bunkmate has malaria. You remember Jeffrey Hardy? They're about to organize a searching party. Take me home, oh motherfucker, take me home. I hate Granada, don't.
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1: If you miss me, I would even let Aunt Bertha hug and kiss me. Wait a minute, it stopped hailing. Guys are swimming, guys are sailing, playing baseball. Gee, that's better. Modafada, kindly disregard this letter.
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3: The soldier came back to look for the nurse who had run away when she thought he thought she had rejected him for the wealthy oil baron.
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3: 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All I know about romance is it's missing.
4: Even in the best human relationships, we're bound to be disappointed. The God who created that hole in our hearts is also the only one who can truly fill it. Psalm 107 says that He satisfies the longing soul. If you've been trying to fill that longing through human relationships alone, you'll never be satisfied. Turn to the one who loves you the most and get to know him through his love letter, the Bible. 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

Welcome to Harmonia. I'm Angela Mariani. Musicians have long used their medium to make light of themselves and the world around them, and this hour, we're celebrating this sense of humor with an exploration of puns in 16th and 17th century music. Chuckle or cringe along with Alexander Agricola, Solomon Rossi, Heinrich Isaac, and other historical jokesters. On our featured release, we'll sample the luscious solo violin Assaggi of Swedish Baroque composer Johan Helmich Roman.

If we imagine a spectrum of creative attribution for music that survives from the distant past, at one end would be anonymous compositions, and at the other, music whose authorship leaves no room for doubt. At this extreme, we find composers' names inscribed in sound as well as on the page. For centuries, musicians have been signing their creations in subtle or humorous ways. One of the most common involved puns on their own names. We'll start with a three-part tune by Alexander Agricola with a title from the Gospel of John, Pater Meus Agricola Est, My Father is the Farmer, published without text in Ottaviano Petrucci's fourth collection of motets in 1505.

Alexander Agricola's Pater Meus Agricola Est, My Father is the Farmer, Ensemble Leones with Crawford Young and Mark Lemoine. The title of Salomon Rossi's 1622 collection of Hebrew sacred music, Hasharim Asher Lisholomo, translates to Songs of Solomon, the book of poetry found in the Hebrew Bible. However, none of the texts in the collection are in fact taken from the Songs of Solomon, so the title seems to be referring to the composer himself.

Profeti della Quinta performed La Matzea al Hagitit to the chief musician upon the Gittith, a setting of Psalm 8 from Salomon Rossi's 1622 collection with the self-punning title Songs of Solomon. Cornelius Schait is another composer who hid a name pun in a published collection rather than an individual piece. His 1611 book of 12 pavans and galliards is bookended by two canzoni alla francese titled Fortuna Guida and La Barca. Taken together, they become the saying, May fortune steer the boat, playing on the Dutch meaning of Schait's surname, boat or barge.

Tu canzone by Cornelius Schaite, Fortuna Guida and La Barca. Manfred Cortes led Weser Renaissance Bremen. One of the better-known name puns among early musicians can also be found in an instrumental work. The surname of lutenist and composer John Dowland had a slightly different pronunciation, Dolan, in Elizabethan English, as attested by a piece that exists in versions for both solo lute and string consort, Semper Dolan, Semper Dolens, Always Dowland, Always Doleful. This title plays on Dowland's reputation for sorrowful music, such as the Lacrimae or Seven Tears, the source material for his popular song, Flow My Tears.

0: John Dowland's Semper Dolens, Semper Dolens, Always Dowland, Always Doleful, the Rose Consort of Viols performed with Jacob Herringmann Lute. 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I'm Angela Mariani.
1: 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Mozart's Sinfonia Concertante in E-flat for violin and viola features violinist Emmanuel Jan Villarin and violist Christian Rona. Gustav Mahler's Symphony No. 1 brings together the Manila Symphony Orchestra and members of the University of Santo Tomas Symphony Orchestra as the USD Conservatory of Music marks its 80th anniversary. From Mozart to Mahler, May 30, Saturday, 7:30 p.m. at the Proscenium Theatre in Makati. 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

Welcome back. Plays on musicians' names were far from the only source of puns tucked into 16th and 17th century compositions. Another favorite was the psalmization pun, in which the syllables used for learning vocal lines, ut, re, mi, fa, sol, and la, were referenced in combinations that created or suggested Latin or Italian words. One example occurs in Heinrich Isaac's grand 1507 setting of Virgo Prudentissima. The antiphon text closes with a line describing the Virgin Mary as excellent as the sun, electa ut sol. As musicologist David Rothenberg has described, at the end of the motet, the words ut sol are repeated on the pitches C and G, corresponding to the psalmization syllables ut and sol in that context.

Eric Van Nevel led the Capella Sancti Michaelis vocal ensemble and the Quirende consort on Heinrich Isaac's monumental motet for Holy Roman Emperor Maximilian, Virgo Prudentissima, Most Prudent Virgin. Isaac was not alone in using the ut sol solmization pun with the Virgo Prudentissima text. Similar treatments can be found in settings by Jacques Dupré and Ludwig Zenfel. Outside of sacred music, solmization puns were frequently found in more amorous texts. Next up, one such musical riddle by Leonardo da Vinci.

L'amore là sol mi fa remirare. Love alone makes me remember. A tune on a solmization riddle by Leonardo da Vinci, performed by Alta Early Music Ensemble. Another light-hearted and indeed risque deployment of solmization syllables can be heard in Antonio Scandello's setting of the villanesca Vorrei che tu cantasse una canzone, I would like you to sing a song. A refrain incorporating the sung syllables fa, mi, la, mi, sol, la, which would be heard quickly in Italian as a phrase that translates to do it only to me, is complemented by additional musical euphemisms in each stanza.

Vorria che tu cantasse una canzone, I would like to sing you a song, by Antonio Scandello. Roberta Invernizzi with Accademia Strumentale Italiana. The Italian word assaggi can be translated as something like tastes, bites, or samples, or in a musical context, short movements or pieces. It's not the same as passaggi, which has to do with fast, highly ornamented musical passages. Our featured release this hour is devoted to the solo violin assaggi of Johann Helmich Roman, a Swedish contemporary of Bach, who trained in London alongside Handel and Francesco Gemignani. Baroque violinist Alison Luthmer's April 2025 album features four of Roman's inventive assaggi for unaccompanied violin.

The fifth movement of Johann Helmich Roman's Asaggio in E minor, performed by Alison Luthmers on her 2025 Rubicon release of his solo violin works.

0: Alison Luthmers performed the second movement of Johann Helmich Roman's Asaggio in A Major on this hour's featured release, J.H. Roman, Asaggi for Solo Violin. Harmonia is a co-production of WFIU and Early Music America, a national organization that advocates and supports the historical performance of music of the past, the community of artists who create it, and the listeners whose lives are enriched by it. 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And follow us on Facebook by searching for Harmonia Early Music. The writer for this edition of Harmonia is Chelsea Belt. Thanks to our studio engineer Brock Hammond and our production team, Luann Johnson, Aaron Kane, and John Bailey. I'm Angela Mariani, inviting you to join us again for the next edition of Harmonia.
1: This is Max McLean. What was the purpose of the law? To point out just how short we fall from God's standard? And why are Christians no longer obligated to follow the law? Why doesn't following the law bring about the righteousness that God wants? Listen to the Bible from Romans 7. So, my brothers, you also died to the law through the body of Christ, that you might belong to another, to him who was raised from the dead, in order that we might bear fruit to God. For when we were controlled by the sinful nature, the sinful passions aroused by the law were at work in our bodies, so that we bore fruit for death. But now, by dying to what once bound us, we have been released from the law so that we serve in the new way of the Spirit and not in the old way of the written code. What shall we say then? Is the law sin? Certainly not. Indeed, I would not have known what sin was except through the law, for I would not have known what coveting really was if the law had not said, "Do not covet." But sin, seizing the opportunity afforded by the commandment, produced in me every kind of covetous desire. For apart from law, sin is dead. Once I was alive apart from law. But when the commandment came, sin sprang to life, and I died. I found that the very commandment that was intended to bring life actually brought death. For sin, seizing the opportunity afforded by the commandment, deceived me, and through the commandment, put me to death. So then, the law is holy, and the commandment is holy, righteous, and good. Did that which is good then become death to me? By no means. But in order that sin might be recognized as sin, it produced death in me through what was good, so that through the commandment, sin might become utterly sinful. From Romans 7, listen to the Bible. It's great for the soul.
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0: Perhaps the most common question that arises amid our suffering is, why? Dr. R.C. Sproul tackles this difficult issue in a classic lecture series, Surprised by Suffering.
1: 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Sproul.
2: When I was in seminary, we had a professor who was, to use the contemporary jargon of the teenager, he was awesome. His erudition and acumen were so extraordinary that we lived in daily intimidation of this man. And I was convinced by the time I was a senior that this man knew all there was to know about theology, and then some. Well, I have to say, of course, after that, I went on to graduate school myself and into an academic vocation where, after being exposed to higher level of intellectual research, I was less and less impressed by the brilliance of all these people with their credentials, except with one occasion. The more I studied the theology, the more impressed I became with this one particular man and realized that I could study this science for the rest of my life and a couple of more lifetimes and wouldn't know what he knows right now on his fingernail. And so I had this kind of confidence in a man's ability. And one day after class, I went up to him and I said, Professor so-and-so, I said, can I ask you a question? He said, what? I said, what's heaven like? I just, by this point, I assumed that he had been there. And He could give me a running commentary on the every nook and cranny of the afterlife. And he just smiled at me and gave me some assignments to read and so on. And he wasn't able to tell me because he had never been there. And it's really somewhat sad that so much of the scripture is vague and shadowy about what actually is on the other side. And I suspect part of the reason for that vagueness is that the scripture gives us a studied ambiguity because there is going to be a radical change in our natures from what we experience in this world and what we will experience in the world to come. Paul articulates that in his letter to the Corinthians when he says that he uses the analogy, incidentally, that Plato used, the analogy of the seed. Where for a seed to give life, to germinate first, it must decay and rot and die in the ground before it can be transformed into a new substance of vitality. And so the apostle says, we are sown in dishonor and we're raised in honor. We're sown a corruptible body and we're raised incorruptible, and this mortal must put on immortality. And he gives this contrast between the present order of things and the future order of things. And so the keynote there, ladies and gentlemen, is that at death we will undergo a change. Just as Jesus, when he returned from the grave, was different. There were those who didn't recognize him immediately. He came with what was called a spiritual body, an immortal body, a resurrection body. Well, what is that? We can only speak of it in terms of analogy. But ladies and gentlemen, as much discontinuity that the Bible indicates will take place between this world and the world to come, as much change as we'll undergo, that change will not be total and absolute, because there will still be a continuity, a continuation of our personal identities. So that I'll be able to recognize you, you'll be able to recognize me, and you know, you wonder about, now, when I go to heaven, how old will I be? How much will I weigh in this new experience? Will this new body that is not corruptible and immortal and everything, I trust it won't be overweight. How old will it be? Will I have all my hair back and all of that? And what about children who die? Will they remain infants for eternity? Or will they learn and have maturity? These are the kinds of questions that the Bible doesn't answer in any detail. But it simply tells us at the beginning these two things, that there will be a radical change, but the change will not be so radical as to eliminate our identity and our continuity of existence. But what will it be like there? Somebody just handed me a cartoon this morning. And it's two little guys walking down the street, and their hands are on their pockets, and they're having a very profound philosophical discussion. And the one little guy says to the other little guy, the way I figure it, heaven's a place with no baths, no girls, and no vegetables. 2 out of 3 ain't bad, huh? But if there are no girls, I don't want to go. You can keep the vegetables, Dr. Levin. Blaise Pascal, the French philosopher, said that of all of the creatures on this planet, man is at the same time the creature of the highest grandeur and the creature of the lowest misery. This is what Pascal described as the paradox of man. And he said, our grandeur is located in our ability to think and to imagine, to dream, to envision, and to project our thoughts. And he says that it's possible for human beings to think in such creative categories that we can imagine a life far better than we are able to experience in this world. That's a reflection of our grandeur. And at the same time, he said, it's a manifestation of our misery, because the misery is in this, that as wonderful as we can imagine what life could be under certain conditions, we are not able to make it happen. There is nobody in this room, there's nobody hearing my voice right now, who cannot anticipate or imagine a better life than you presently enjoy. You may have all the money that you feel that you ever need, but you're lacking in health. Or you may have all the health and all the money, but you've lost love. There is no one in this world who is totally 100% satisfied and fulfilled. We can all imagine a better life than we presently enjoy. That's why so many of the skeptical psychiatrists and philosophers of the 19th century looked at the concept of heaven and say, well, that's obviously a human psychological invention. It's wish projection, wish fulfillment. Now, along the lines of Pascal's thinking, he said, nobody wants to anticipate a meaningless life, and so we conjure up for ourselves this wonderful, happy hunting ground, this Valhalla, this place where we go, where all the bad things of life are eliminated. Well, you know, even at that, our speculative and creative abilities run up against barriers. Somebody once said to me, he said, you try to imagine the most incredible situation that you can experience and think about experiencing that situation forever. What you have just described is hell. You know, doing only one thing, or the thing that you think would give you the most happiness, and do it and do it and do it and do it. Sooner or later, you'd get bored, and certainly after 10,000 years, you'd be tired of it. So none of us can really anticipate what eternal life would be like. But the Scripture does give us one little bit of an inside glimpse of the other side. The glimpse takes place in the context of a type of literature that is highly imaginative. It's called apocalyptic literature. It's visionary literature, where we're told at the beginning of the book of Revelation that the Apostle John, who is in exile on the island of Patmos, has a mystical experience where he is in the spirit in a type of ecstatic religious orbit. And in this experience, he gets a glimpse into the future and to the inner workings of heaven itself. And he's instructed by the Christ who appears to him that the sayings that he is about to hear and the vision he is about to see is true and faithful, and Christ commands him, write it down. He's told to write it down for the benefit of the people like you and me who weren't there but who are to participate in this vision. And at the end of this lengthy view into the future that is given to the apostle, we come to the 21st chapter in which John writes these words. And then I saw a new heaven and a new earth, for the first earth and the first heaven had passed away, and there was no longer any sea. Now, let's just stop right there. That's strange, isn't it? That the announcement of the appearance of the new heaven and the new earth. Incidentally, that creates all kinds of theological speculations. Does that mean that God is going to utterly destroy and annihilate this order and create brand new one from scratch? I don't think so. Because the idea that we encounter in Scripture from the Old Testament all the way through the New is that there's something wrong with this world order. There's something rotten about this world. You're not going to get an argument about that, are you? And what redemption is all about is not the annihilation of this planet, but the redemption of it. That Paul tells us that the whole creation groans together in travail, awaiting the redemption of the sons of men. But that in the process of redeeming this planet, God puts the planet through a crucible. He puts it through the refiner's fire. And it goes through crushing pain to come out the other side into purity. And John sees the end product. He says, I saw the new heaven and the new earth coming down. And there was no more sea. Now, again, we read that from the vantage point of 20th century English-speaking people, as Americans, in fact, and we say, wait a minute, if heaven doesn't have an ocean, I'm not sure I want to go there, because I save my money every year and my time to go to the seashore, to go to Florida or wherever I'm going to go, because I love the ocean. There's something fascinating about the sea to us. It's in our literature. It's in our history. I mentioned Herman Melville. You remember Moby Dick? Call me Ishmael, he said, whenever I'm encountering grief and sorrow and sadness, or I find myself inadvertently following along behind a funeral procession, what does Ishmael say? I'm drawn inexorably to the sea. We have this view of the sea as the place of recreation, of the place of adventure, of the place of joy, but not the Jew. Think of the Jewish nation. That tiny little strip of real estate that joined Africa and Asia, separated between the Mediterranean and the desert. And in that land of arid wilderness, there is a ribbon that goes right down the center of Palestine. And at the top of that ribbon, there's a circle. And at the bottom of that ribbon, there is a circle. It's the lifeline of Israel that goes from the Sea of Galilee down to the Dead Sea, and that little ribbon that transverses the nation is called the River Jordan. Over here is the Mediterranean, and the coast is extremely rocky, so that in antiquity the Jewish people never developed a sea trade. The only thing the sea meant to them is the place the Philistines lived, and they used to come in there as marauders and destroy the Jews, or the sea traders that came in off the sea, or the violent storms that came off the Mediterranean, like the one that shakes up the Sea of Galilee when Jesus is with his disciples at night and they're threatened by the boats capsizing. Everything about the sea to the Jew was bad. And so in Jewish poetry, in Jewish literature, the sea becomes the symbol of chaos, of the threatening darkness. Going all the way back to Genesis 1. In the beginning, God created the heaven and the earth, and the heavens and the earth was without form and void, and darkness was upon what? The face of the deep. There's that foreboding sense of ominous terror that is associated symbolically to the Jew with the sea. The positive image for the Jew isn't the sea. It's the river. Listen to the psalmist. The sea roars and is troubled. God is our refuge and our strength, a very present help in times of trouble. And though the mountains be, you know, shaken in the air and be carried into the midst of the sea, nevertheless, what? There is a river, the streams whereof make glad the city of God, the habitat of the Most High. The contrast there between ocean and river, between salt water and fresh water, the well, the spring, the river, in the history of a desert people are the positive symbols of life. And so when he sees heaven, he sees to his joy, there's no sea there. That means there's no chaos. There's nothing threatening the joy of his existence. I saw the New Jerusalem, the holy city, coming down out of heaven from God, prepared as a bride, beautifully dressed for her husband. What a marriage procession. Talk about a marriage gown. As we see what the adornment of the New Jerusalem will be like, it certainly far exceeds anything that any earthly bride has ever dreamed of wearing. And I heard a loud voice from the throne saying, now the dwelling of God is with men, and he will live with them, and they will be his people, and God himself will be with them and be their God. When Jesus was born, he was named Emmanuel, which meant God with us. When John says, in the beginning was the Word, and the Word was with God, and the Word was God, and the Word became flesh and dwelt among us, he used the language of tenting. The literal meaning of the text is, he pitched his tent in our midst. Again, for a nomadic people to have the Creator not isolated and remote and removed from his experience, absent to his daily life, but to have his tent right next to him. The tabernacle was called the tent of meeting, the place where the Jewish people would come to enter into the presence of God. But ladies and gentlemen, you know as well as I know that one of the most profound experiences of our humanity in this world is not a sense of the immediate presence of God. Even in the life of the most spiritual and devout person, that life is experienced more by a sense of the absence of God than of the presence of God. I think perhaps we've had just enough experience with the presence of God to long after it and to yearn for it, for its permanence. But right now it's fleeting, transient, inconsistent, unstable. But now, as John says, that that moment will come where God will be in the midst of his people permanently. 1st thing he will do, listen, he will wipe every tear from their eyes. And there will be no more death or mourning or crying or pain. For the old order of things has passed away. When I was a little kid, I told you about this uncle that was rather tough on me, and he lived in our house, and he wanted me to be a man, and so if I would start to sniffle or cry as a little boy, he'd boot me in the seat of the pants and send me outside. You know, he said, you're not allowed to cry. This one kid up the street used to beat me up, and I'd come home and my uncle would see me crying. He said, if you come back here crying again, I'm going to give you something to cry about. And oh, that was a big issue in my house, whether or not little boys were allowed to cry. But sometimes my uncle would go to work, and I would get myself in a peck of trouble when I was 4 years old, and somebody beat me up, and I'd come home, and I'd be crying, and my mother would be there with her apron in the kitchen. And when I would cry, Not only would she talk to me to bring me comfort, but what she would do, she would take the corner of her apron and she would bend over and she would wipe away my tears with her apron. Have you ever done that to somebody? I had a friend who was dying of cancer. He was in the final days of cancer in New England about 20 years ago. And when I visited him in the hospital, there was nothing I could do except read the scripture to him and pray and take ice and put it on his lips. And in his final hours, when the tear would begin to escape from his eye, I could just reach over and wipe that tear away. Do you know that there's probably no gesture that a human being can make that is more intimate than wiping a tear away? You think about the communication that takes place when one human being touches another human being in the face to remove a tear. When my mother did that to me, somehow everything would be all right. And my smile would come back on my face, the tears, as I've stopped that sobbing and that involuntary sniffing and so on, the tears would be gone. But ladies and gentlemen, they always came back. And I'd have to go to her apron again and again and again and again. But what John sees here is that when God Almighty descends from heaven and comes to his people, the first thing he's going to do is wipe away your tears. And when he wipes away your tears, they are wiped away forever. There'll be no more crying. There'll be no more pain. There'll be no more reason to express this kind of hurt. Because, he says, in heaven, no death, no mourning, no sickness, no tears. See, we can't conceive of that because we've never lived in any environment for 5 minutes that was free of death and pain and sickness and mourning and tears. But that's the future that God promises to his people. There'll be no more death or mourning or crying or pain, for the old order of things has passed away. And he who was seated on the throne said something. Notice this, that this announcement does not come from a philosopher on a podium or a beggar on the

Then the vision continues of the seven angels who had the seven bowls and so on, came and said to me, come and I will show you the bride, the wife of the Lamb. And he carried me away in the spirit to a mountain great and high and showed me the holy city, Jerusalem, coming down out of heaven from God, and it shone with the glory of God, and its brilliance was like that of a precious jewel, like jasper, clear as crystal. It had a great high wall with 12 gates and 12 angels. And then he goes and gives us this vivid description of this heavenly city that measures as a cube, and it's 1,500 miles across the city. It's only 1,000 miles across Texas. Can you imagine a city that measures four square, 1,500 miles by 1,500 miles by 1,500 miles. Obviously, the mileage and the math here is symbolic. It's the furlong times 12 is what it is in the New Testament. That is that this city is enormous in its scope. Have you ever been to Palestine? Have you ever been to Israel? How many people here have ever been to Jerusalem? One of the most breathtaking aspects of experiencing modern-day Jerusalem is it's like being transported in a time machine, isn't it? Being hurried back to the past, you go. When we came into Jerusalem, we came at night, and the walls of the old city were illumined by floodlights. And I had this experience of seeing the old walls, and they are 75 feet high, and on the corner of the old wall of Jerusalem, these massive stones of King Herod are there, 75 feet high. And then the language of the Bible, a city set upon a hill cannot be hid. It jumps out at you. And then you go and you visit the old city, and they take you through the tour of the corner of the temple that survived. And they show you this hole down into the ground, and they show you that they run this long stake down into this hole that measures another 75 feet that's now underground, that have been covered by the sands of the time. And then you realize that in Jesus' day, when Jesus would come over the crest of the hill from Bethany and look at this city, he saw a city whose walls were 150 feet high. And that as amazing it is to us today, it was even more amazing. Well, that's nothing compared to the walls of the New Jerusalem that comes from heaven, whose gates are of pearls, and every precious stone is described as being part of the allure and the adornment of this city. And we're told that the streets are of gold. You've heard of pearly gates and streets of gold. You may not appreciate that, but I lived in Pittsburgh that has the worst pothole problem in the world. But the gold of the streets of heaven has no potholes. It's perfect in its refinement. And it says that the gold is translucent, and that the basic image of this place is one of unveiled light. And he goes on to tell us that if you go into this new Jerusalem, the Jerusalem that every Jew longs for, Zion, even to this day, the Jew longs for the day that he can celebrate the Passover, not at home or in the synagogue, but that he can do it in the holy city. And so the tradition, the rite is what? At the end of the celebration, now he will say to his friend, next year in Jerusalem. He wants to go to the temple. Then all of a sudden you read in here that John is told that in the new Jerusalem there is no temple. And there's no sun, and there's no moon, and there's no street lights. Because you don't need a temple. Because God himself is there. And he tells us that the ultimate unspeakable joy of every human being for which you were created will take place in the middle of this city, where the light of the illumination of the very presence of God will illumine the whole place, he said, and we shall see his face. And his face will shine in the glory of God that will lighten this entire city. You know, I don't know what to make of all of this research into Kubler-Ross death experiences of people going through tunnels and seeing light.

0: rights and all of that kind of stuff. I don't know whether that's a short circuit in the brain or too much antibiotics or what it is that's producing those kinds of experiences, but we're seeing more and more of it. But I know one thing that's on the money, and that's this testimony to light. Because the heaven that is described here is the place of refulgent glory of God. How many of you saw the movie Ben-Hur? I don't remember much about it except that this slave, at one point in his abject humiliation, is about to die of thirst, and he's in his chains, and he's on the ground in the dirt, and he's by a well, and nobody will give him anything to drink, and he's so parched, and all he wants is some liquid refreshment to keep from dying. And you never see the person that comes along and uses the ladle and scoops the water out of the well and stoops down and gives him a drink. You never see him. All you see is a shadow. And then the camera zooms in on Ben-Hur as he lifts up the light of his countenance to the one who gives him to drink. And you know who it is, don't you? You know instantly by the radiance on the face of Ben-Hur that he's looking into the face of Christ. That's what you'll see in heaven. You will see the face of Christ. And in the light of his countenance, the city will be as gold. The streets, the gates, precious jewels, pearls, all of these things, as you look at the beatific vision. Is it any wonder that the Apostle Paul says that the sufferings and the afflictions of this world are not worthy to be compared for what God has stored up for his people in heaven? Ladies and gentlemen, there is a heaven. And the only way we can get there is to die. I'll finish with this. I knew a friend whose mother died when she was a teenager. She had a somewhat strange spiritual experience. She was in her room, and she was in grief-stricken state and totally taken apart and torn apart by the experience of this death. And she didn't hear a voice, but only a thought came into her mind. But it was very, very emphatic. And this thought pronounced her name. And it was simply this: Leslie. Leslie. Death's not like that. And she said, I walked out of there knowing that I had the wrong view of the matter. That as difficult, as painful, as challenging as the experience of dying may be, it is the gateway to paradise that's real.
1: In the book of Revelation, the so-called apocalypse of John, we've just seen something of the geography of heaven. What are the visual imagery that is set forth there in the text to entice us to contemplate the glories of the future life? But I think that the greatest moment of splendor that is found in that text that I merely touched on is the promise of the beatific vision. Now, maybe you're not even familiar with the term beatific vision. The beatific vision is so called because it is the vision of blessedness. It refers to the future promise that God gives to us that someday we shall see his face. John tells us that we don't know yet for sure what we're going to be like in heaven, what our bodies are going to be like, what a glorified body will function as. But this much we know for sure, that when we see him, we will be like him, for we will see him as he is. That is, the veil will be removed. The mystery will be gone. We will be able to look directly and immediately into the vision of the glory of God. I've contemplated that, and I've said many, many times that that one glimpse of the presence of Christ in his exalted glory would satisfy every yearning and every longing that I find in my soul. Think of it, to be able to look into the face of the one that you love. Even on an earthly sphere, the visible presence of those whom we love is so important to us. We see advertisements for telephone companies saying, calling long distance is the next best thing to being there. But it's not the same, is it? Well, we love the substitution of being able to hear somebody's voice or to get a letter, a written message from that person. But what we long more than anything else is to see them face to face. And that is the promise of the New Testament, that the believer will see Christ face to face. And he will look into the face of God, the thing that is prohibited in the Old Testament that says, no man shall see God and live. Now let me just recapitulate this idea. Do you ever wonder why it is that you can't see God now? When we read of the story of Adam and Eve in the Garden of Eden, that it seems to suggest that there was a visual awareness that went on between Adam and Eve and their Creator. But part of what is lost in the fall is our ability to see God. Now, we sometimes think, well, that's because God is a spirit and he's intrinsically invisible, and as created beings, physical beings, we don't have any ability to see what's really out there. I would also add to this that the most difficult dimension of living a godly life is the fact that we are called to serve and obey a God who is invisible. Out of sight, out of mind. The reality of God is not a part of the tangible dimension of what we experience, what we see with our eyes and hear with our ears and touch with our fingers every day. And I think that's what makes it tough to live a life of following after God. We can't see him. Now the question is, why can't we see him? Well, according to the Old Testament, the deficiency is not with our eyes. The problem is with our heart. In the Beatitudes, Jesus gave certain promises. He gave promises. He said, blessed are those who hunger and thirst after righteousness, they'll be filled. Blessed are those who mourn, they'll be comforted. Blessed are the poor in spirit, and so on. Every one of these groups that he pronounces his blessing, there also is a promise added. Now, to whom was the promise made that they would see God? Blessed are the pure in heart, for they shall see God. The reason why I can't see God, the reason why God is invisible to me, is it because there's something wrong with my heart. My heart is not pure. And unless it becomes pure, or until it becomes pure, there will always be a veil over the face of God. But this is what John is promising us in his letters and in the book of Revelation, that when that moment of transition occurs, where we move from this world to the next, we will be purified. We will have the residual, the remnants, elements of our wickedness taken away, so that after we are purified, the scales will fall from our eyes and we'll be able to see him face to face. The vision of God, the supreme vision for which every human person was created. And no human being can ever possibly be fulfilled short of that moment when we see him as he is. We call it beatific because the moment that the vision takes place, our souls will be flooded with the rapture of joy and peace and happiness for which every human being was created. Remember, in closing here, Augustine's famous line, O God, thou hast made us for thyself, and our hearts are restless until they find their rest in thee. Contemporary philosophers, particularly those who are in the school of existentialism talk about this nagging, ongoing sense of emptiness and anxiety that is so much a part of our lives. What we call anxiety in modern terminology is what Augustine called restlessness. And he rooted it in our distance from God. And that we're never going to get over that restlessness once and for all until we see him as he is. Well, we've just spent time together now looking at the problem of suffering. And though there is that dimension of glorious hope and excitement of looking forward to the life that is beyond this life, to life in heaven, to life in the new Jerusalem with the streets of gold and all of those beautiful things that we've just seen. Nevertheless, we still must continue to live out this life and our days with the reality of suffering. It's a reality that's all around us. It's not simply found in the hospital. But as one man wrote from a literary perspective, that most people are out there living lives of quiet desperation. And perhaps what this world at this time needs more than anything else is to be comforted, to be encouraged. Even though we've come so far with the alleviation of human pain with modern technology and drugs and medicine and that sort of thing, it's by no means vanished and by no means disappeared. And each one of you who have been a part of this series have been touched in some way, personally, or by friends or family, by the reality of suffering. And what we've done in this series is by no means given an exhaustive study of all there is that can be said about this matter. But I hope that what has happened is that you have been provoked, not in the negative sense, but stimulated to search the Scriptures and see how much of the Word of God is devoted to this question of suffering. It's certainly clear to me that God knows our circumstances, that the God of Scripture is the same God who heard the cries and the groans of his people Israel and said, "Let my people go." He still hears people when they weep. And he still has something to say to us in the midst of that suffering. And the more I study what Scripture says about suffering, the more I'm encouraged, the more I am strengthened, the more I feel a sense of the promise of God to go with me when it's my turn to suffer. And the more I cling towards that future hope that he has set before us, of which the Scriptures say, we shall never, never, never be ashamed. Our God is a God who is intimately acquainted with grief, with mourning, with suffering, and who has triumphed over all.
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4: Using poison to cure poison? Boy, here's a story from the Old Testament book of Numbers. Check it out. Welcome. You're listening to Today in the Word, Moody Bible Institute's devotional anchored this month in the book of Numbers. And I'm John Gager. Well, the Israelites were once again complaining against God and Moses. "Why have you brought us up out of Egypt to die in the wilderness? There is no bread, there is no water, and we detest this miserable food." Their ingratitude after God's faithful provision provoked divine judgment. The Bible says, "Then the Lord sent venomous snakes among them, They bit the people, and many Israelites died. Well, you can imagine terror gripped the camp. The Israelites quickly recognized their sin and begged Moses for help. "We sinned. Pray that the Lord will take the snakes away from us." But God's solution was unexpected. Rather than removing the snakes, his remedy required faith. The Lord said to Moses, "Make a snake and put it up on a pole. Anyone who is bitten can look at it and live." Moses crafted a bronze serpent and raised it high. The cure was simple. When anyone was bitten by a snake and looked at that bronze snake, they lived. This bronze serpent was a powerful symbol of God's redemptive plan. The very thing that brought death, the serpent, became the instrument of salvation when looked upon in faith. Today in the Word, we hear Jesus reference this very moment in John 3, verses 14 and 15, as he declared, "Just as Moses lifted up the snake in the wilderness, so the Son of Man must be lifted up, that everyone who believes may have eternal life in him." Do you have this eternal life? You can.

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Hello and welcome to Favorites, highlights of the classical music canon here on The Master's Touch. I'm Julia, and you're joining me on the classical music station of FEBC Philippines. We open with a brief lyrical interlude. Chopin's set of 24 preludes, Opus 28, composed between 1835 and 1839, draws its inspiration partly from Bach's well-tempered clavier. The 13th prelude in F-sharp major is among the most serene, a simple song-like melody over a slow accompaniment. Adam Horazievich, who won the Warsaw International Chopin Competition in 1955, is the pianist.

Adam Horacevich with Chopin's Prelude No. 13 in F-sharp from the set of 24 Preludes, Opus 28. Carl Philipp Emanuel Bach was the second son of Johann Sebastian and the one who in his own lifetime was considered the preeminent member of the Bach family. By 1768, Emanuel Bach left the court of Frederick the Great to succeed Georg Philipp Telemann, his godfather, as music director in Hamburg, the most important such post in Protestant Germany. He remained there until his death in 1788. The quartet in GWQ 95 belongs to a set of three chamber quartets that were among the last works C.P.E. Bach composed, dating to 1788, the year of his death. The unusual scoring, flute, viola, cello, and fortepiano, gives the fortepiano a more prominent and independent voice than was customary in chamber writing of the time. Our performers are Nicholas McGeegan on flute, Catherine McIntosh on viola, Anthony Plaith on cello, and Christopher Hogwood at the fortepiano, Emanuel Bach's Quartet in GWQ 95.

The quartet in GWQ 95 from Carl Philipp Emanuel Bach's final set of three chamber quartets, dating to 1788. Our performers were flutist Nicholas McGeegan, violist Catherine McIntosh, cellist Anthony Pleat, and pianist Christopher Hogwood. From a less familiar chamber work to one of the most recognizable duets in opera, the Flower Duet from Les Delibes' opera Lakmé, composed in 1882, and premiered in Paris in 1883. The opera is set in British colonial India. The duet opens the second act as Lakmé and her servant Malika gather flowers by the river. The text is a description of their beautiful natural surroundings. Soprano Joan Sutherland and mezzo-soprano Jane Berbier perform with the Orchestre National de l'Opéra de Monte Carlo, conducted by Richard Bonning.

0: Soprano Joan Sutherland and mezzo-soprano Jane Barbier in the flower duet from Leo Delibes' Lakme, conducted by Richard Bonning. I'm Julia, and this is Favorites on the Master's Touch. 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

Niccolo Paganini's Violin Concerto No. 2 in B minor, Opus 7, was composed in 1826 in Italy, and its third movement, the famous rondo nicknamed La Campanella, meaning the little bell, gave the entire concerto its popular subtitle. In that finale, a small handbell sounds before each return of the rondo theme, and the soloist imitates the bell's ring using harmonics, a hallmark of Paganini's legendary command of the instrument. The concerto premiered the following year in 1827 at La Scala in Milan, with Paganini himself as soloist. The first movement is a broad allegro maestoso, full of the bravura writing Paganini used to display his technique. The second movement, an adagio, is more lyrical and intimate. Then comes the rondo finale, the La Campanella movement, with its dancing folk-tinge theme and its demand for rapid string crossings and harmonics. Violinist Ilya Kalar performs with the Polish National Radio Symphony Orchestra, conducted by Stephen Gunzenhauser.

Violinist Ilya Kaler and the Polish National Radio Symphony Orchestra under Stephen Gunzenhauser, with Paganini's Violin Concerto No. 2 in B minor. That third movement rondo made such an impression that it inspired Franz Liszt to write a piano study based on it, and that study is what follows, by way of a request from Cassie. Liszt La Campanella is the third of his six Grand Etudes de Paganini, reworked in its final form in 1851. Donatella Failoni is the pianist.

Donatella Filoni with Franz La Campanella, the third of the Grand Etude de Paganini in its 1851 version, A Request for Cassie. I'm Julia, and this is Favorites on 98.7 DZFE, The Master's Touch. Let's pause now for our reflection. One of the great tricks of the devil is to get someone alone. Have you ever seen those videos of wolves attacking a herd? Have you noticed how they attack? They don't go for the big fella at the front of the pack, and they don't go for the little one in the middle of the pack. They find the straggler, the one who is already on the outskirts of the herd. They get him further separated from the herd, and then slowly wear him down until they can bring him down. This is what the devil does. He loves to get us alone and then slowly wear us down and discourage us. Let me warn you here, don't get singled out. The devil loves to see you step away from the normal means of grace. He loves it when you only attend church just enough to avoid church discipline. He loves it when he hears you downplay the importance of the gatherings of the church. Or even more deceptively, he loves it when you show up to the gathering, but you choose to have no meaningful interactions. Just show up late and leave early. If this is ringing a bell in your soul, don't ignore it. You're in dangerous territory. When you are by yourself, it becomes easy for the deceiver and the accuser of the brethren to deceive and accuse you. Sin may become seemingly less sinful, while at the same time you begin to think more of your sinfulness and less of Christ's righteousness. When you are alone, it becomes easy to think better of yourself than you ought and less of yourself than you ought. The devil says, that sin's not really that bad, but I can't believe you would do something like that. Being alone leads to despair and hopelessness. It becomes harder to see a way out. And the problem becomes cyclical. You are being accused and deceived about yourself, which leads you to want to pull away more. But we would not be outwitted by Satan, for we are not ignorant of his desires, 2 Corinthians 2:11. What's the best way to avoid this dangerous straggling? Get in the middle of the pack. How can we avoid being hardened by sin? But exhort one another every day as long as it is called today, that none of you may be hardened by the deceitfulness of sin. Rather than wallow and hide in my sin, how can I get it in the light? Therefore, confess your sins to one another and pray for one another, that you may be healed, James 5:16. Notice the one anothering that's happening here. We need each other. God has given us brothers and sisters to walk with us through hard things. If I'm feeling weak, I want to find myself in the middle of the church, not dangling on the outside. So go to church and make it count. Talk to someone. Confess your sins to trusted brothers or sisters. Go to the fellowship groups. Go to the prayer meeting. Don't avoid the church, but dive in. Don't find yourself weak and separated from the herd. Don't get singled out. God in His mercy loves to protect His children. Let's not reject the means that He has given us to do that. Jacob Crouch for his blog, Aliens and Pilgrims.

Johann Strauss Jr. wrote his wedding prelude opus 469 in 1896 for violin, harmonium, and harp, intending it as a gift for his stepdaughter Alice at her wedding. It was first performed at the ceremony itself on January 27 of that year and was one of the last pieces Strauss completed before his death in 1899. We heard an orchestral arrangement by Steve Reinecke, performed by violinist Robert McDuffie with the Cincinnati Pops under Eric Hunzell. And now a birthday request. Pianist and conductor Zoltán Kocsis leads the Budapest Festival Orchestra from the keyboard in Mozart's Piano Concerto No. 17 in G Major, K453. Happy birthday to our requester Wilbur Gallo. Mozart composed this concerto in April 1784, one of six piano concertos he wrote that year alone. It was for Barbara Ployer, whose uncle was an agent of the Salzburg court. She premiered it at her uncle's residence in Vienna on June 13 of that year. Mozart was present that evening and played his sonata for two pianos with her. The concerto gives a prominent role to the wind instruments, flute, oboes, bassoons, and horns, which are on almost equal footing with a piano. The opening allegro has an easy, unhurried grace. The andante is in C major, reflective and lyrical, and the finale is a set of variations on a theme that Mozart's pet starling had apparently been heard to sing. Mozart recorded the bird's rendition of it in a notebook. Let's listen to Mozart's Piano Concerto No. 17 in G.

Zoltán Kocsis with the Budapest Festival Orchestra in Mozart's Piano Concerto No. 17 in G Major, K453, from 1784. I hope you're enjoying this edition of Favorites. This is Julia keeping you company on 98.7 DZFE, The Master's Touch. We continue with Beethoven. First, a short request for Caleb, and then a larger work.

Alfred Brendel with Beethoven's Fürerlese, composed in 1810 and dedicated, as the title suggests, to someone named Eliza, though the identity of that person has been debated. Just as famous is the following piano work by Beethoven. The Sonata No. 14 in C-sharp minor, Opus 27, No. 2, was composed in 1801 and dedicated to his pupil Giulietta Guicciardi. The nickname Moonlight was not Beethoven's own. It was coined by the poet Ludwig Rellstab after the composer's death and stuck. Beethoven's own marking for the sonata is quasi una fantasia, like a fantasy. He places the famous slow movement first. Its steady minor mode triplets beneath a somber melody have become among the most famous openings in piano literature. Emil Gilels is our pianist,

0: A tempestuous end for Beethoven's famous sonata. Emil Gilels with Beethoven's Piano Sonata No. 14 in C-sharp minor, Opus 27, No. 2, The Moonlight from 1801. I'm Julia, and this is Favorites on the Master's Touch, 98.7 DZFE. 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After the break, Prokofiev's Fifth Symphony, and then we close with Leonard Bernstein. Stay with us.
1: Sometimes life corners us with no good place to go. I'm Bonnie Sala with Reset. A problem presses from one side, fear from the other. You pray, you think, you choose wisely, and still there seems to be no good option. A poet once wrote, "When I'm caught between a rock and a hard place, let me be water." Water doesn't fight the rock head on. It doesn't deny the narrow place. It flows, adapts, and keeps moving without losing its nature. Vanitha Rendell Risner knows this narrow place. Polio left her with lasting paralysis. Then came four miscarriages, the death of an infant son, progressive paralysis, and her husband leaving her alone to raise two daughters. Nothing was fixable. Yet she wrote, "Knowing God in my pain has changed everything for me." She didn't escape the narrow place. She learned to move with God through it. In the Bible book of Isaiah, God says, "When you go through deep waters, I will be with you. When you go through rivers of difficulty, you will not drown." Not if. When? Many of us think faith means pushing harder with more certainty. But God meets us not when we overpower our circumstances, but when we trust Him enough to move through them. Faith sometimes looks like endurance, like staying soft when life is hard, refusing to become bitter or closed off. You can't always fix a situation with forced clarity, but you can choose to trust that God is present in the narrow place, shaping you gently, not crushing you. Instead of asking, "How do I escape this?" try asking, "How can I move through this with God?" I'm Bonnie Sala. Ready to grow your faith? Discover practical tools and more at guidelines.org.
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We come back with another request for Wilbur Gallo. Sergei Prokofiev composed the Symphony No. 5 in B-flat Opus 100 in the summer of 1944 in the space of a single month while staying at a composer's retreat in Ivanovo, about 150 kilometers outside of Moscow. The Soviet Union was then deep in the Second World War. Prokofiev himself described the work as a hymn to free and happy man, to his mighty powers, and the purity of his soul. He regarded it as the crowning work of a long creative period, his first symphony written from scratch, without material borrowed from a stage work since his second symphony in 1924. The premiere took place in January 1945 in the Great Hall of the Moscow Conservatory, with Prokofiev himself conducting. After he raised the baton, artillery fire could be heard outside, a salute marking the Red Army's crossing of the Vistula into Germany. The audience recognized the connection and the reception was overwhelming. The symphony is in four movements. The opening andante is more stately than the typical symphonic first movement, its main melody shared initially between flute and bassoon, before the full orchestra takes it up in expansive phrases. The second movement is a sardonic scherzo that shares some material sketched for Romeo and Juliet. The third movement, an elegiac adagio, is the emotional center of the symphony. The finale opens with a cheerful clarinet theme above the cellos before building to an energetic close. Gennady Rozhdestvensky leads the Leningrad Philharmonic in this performance. This is Sergei Prokofiev's Symphony No. 5 in B-flat, Opus 100.

Gennady Rozhdestvensky and the Leningrad Philharmonic and Sergei Prokofiev's Symphony No. 5 in B-flat, Opus 100 from 1944, for Wilbur Gallo. We close with a request from Philippa. The Candide Overture by Leonard Bernstein, composed in 1956 for his operetta based on Voltaire's satirical novella. At just over 4 minutes, it packs a great deal of orchestral energy into a short span. Leonard Bernstein conducts the New York Philharmonic.

The New York Philharmonic under Leonard Bernstein with a Candide Overture from 1956. With that, we come to the end of this edition of Favorites. Join me again next week for more highlights from the canon here on The Master's Touch. This has been Julia. Thanks for sharing this time with us on Favorites.

0: This is Max McLean. What warning does God give to those who trust in man rather than the Lord? Listen to the Bible from Jeremiah 17. This is what the Lord says. Cursed is the one who trusts in man, who depends on flesh for his strength, and whose heart turns away from the Lord. He will be like a bush in the wastelands. He will not see prosperity when it comes. He will dwell in the parched places of the desert, in a salt land where no one lives. But blessed is the man who trusts in the Lord, whose confidence is in him. He will be like a tree planted by the water that sends out its roots by the stream. It does not fear when heat comes. Its leaves are always green. It has no worries in a year of drought, and never fails to bear fruit. Jeremiah 17. Listen to the Bible. It's great for the soul.
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Harpsichord is Robert Vaillant-Lacroix with a harpsichord sonata number 8 in C of Domenico Scarlatti. Music starting off this Wednesday's gallery on DZFE. The English Baroque Ensemble under Hermann Scherchen now. This is the Concerto Grosso in E minor, opus 3, number 3 of Francesco Geminiani.

the English Baroque Ensemble under Hermann Scherchen. That was the Concerto Grosso in E minor, Opus 3, No. 3, of Francesco Geminiani. The Camerata Baron under Thomas Tettmeier now. These are the four Transylvanian dances for string orchestra of Sándor Verés.

0: Kamerata Bern under Thomas Zeltmeier, with Sándor Vereshchez's Four Transylvanian Dances for String Orchestra. And that's DZFE's Daytime Gallery. Stay tuned for Chamber Music Society of Lincoln Center. That's coming up in just a moment.
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0: I'm Elliot Forrest, and it is my pleasure to welcome you to the next broadcast of the radio series from the Chamber Music Society of Lincoln Center. David Finkel and Wuhan Artistic Directors. Now in its 56th season, the Chamber Music Society is one of the world's leading chamber music presenters. From its home in New York's Alice Tully Hall, on tour and on recordings, the Chamber Music Society delivers dazzling performances by virtuosic musicians to countless devoted listeners. We'll be diving into a couple of contrasting chamber music textures on today's broadcast. First, we'll hear one of Joseph Haydn's delightful and witty string quartets, and then it's a wind quintet by Anton Reicha, who is celebrated as the father of that genre. Here's co-artistic director David Finkel with more.
1: When we talk about chamber music, so often we discuss how a piece is structured, its unique harmonies, or its rhythmic language. But a composer's choices about how to put different musical voices together, how to combine timbres to create unique textures, are also, well, instrumental. Joseph Haydn wasn't just innovative because he decided to write huge amounts of music for string quartet. He worked out ways to turn two violins, a viola, and a cello into a new unified instrument. The texture of the string quartet, actually a 16-stringed instrument, is beautifully displayed in Haydn's F major quartet, Opus 77, No. 2. The composer's biggest invention for these instruments was giving melodic and rhythmic freedom to every player in the ensemble. The second violin, viola, and cello are no longer relegated to the accompanimental sphere, but can sing out, contradict, and prove themselves as vital components within the whole. The first violin still has a leadership role in the first movement of this piece, but every other voice contributes actively, adding scurrying 16th notes, intricate contrapuntal lines, and rhythmic contrast to the gradually building texture. The slow movement, which opens with a lyrical duet between violin and cello, again gives every instrument a chance to shine melodically. It is among the most poignant creations that Haydn left us for string quartet. And in the off-to-the-races finale, virtuosity springs from every corner. Chamber music for wind instruments was an evolving genre in the early 19th century. The flutist and composer Anton Reicha was a key figure in establishing the wind quintet as a fixed ensemble. He wrote 24 works for this instrumentation, and today's program will close with one of his finest, his quintet in E-flat major, Opus 88, No. 2. From the opening bassoon solo, you can hear that his philosophy of wind writing had much to share with the democratic string writing strategies of Haydn. He established from the start that the wind quintet is a genre where every instrument has a unique voice to contribute. The contrasting timbres between the voices of the group are made into an advantage, allowing nuanced and clever counterpoint to pop out clearly and giving each player a chance to shine.
0: Thank you, David. The year 1799 saw an interesting juncture in the development of the string quartet. In Vienna, both the elder Haydn and the young newcomer Beethoven were commissioned by the same man, Prince Lobkowitz, to compose a set of string quartets. The commissioned quartets were the 29-year-old Beethoven's first quartets, his Opus 18, and the 67-year-old Haydn's last, his Opus 77. Composed in the same time, Beethoven's quartets point the way to the future, while Haydn's quartets display the master's mature genius to perfection. And now to begin the program from the Chamber Music Society of Lincoln Center, here is the Orion String Quartet. Violinists Daniel Phillips and Todd Phillips, violist Stephen Tenenbaum, and cellist Timothy Eddy to perform a string quartet in F, Opus 77, No. 2, by Franz Joseph Haydn.

0: We just heard the Orion String Quartet in a performance of Haydn's String Quartet in F, Opus 77, Number 2, from the Chamber Music Society of Lincoln Center on the WFMT Radio Network.
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2: Jesus used the story of Noah to draw a comparison. For as were the days of Noah, so will be the coming of the Son of Man. For as in those days before the flood they were eating and drinking, marrying and giving in marriage until the flood came, so will be the coming of the Son of Man. Now, eating, drinking, and marrying are all good gifts from God. But if you enjoy these things and give no thought to the coming judgment, your joy will be short-lived. Noah's great priority was to be ready. And the only way to be ready was to believe what God had said and to do what God had commanded. Be wise. Be ready. Believe in the Lord Jesus Christ today.
1: Are you open to learning the Bible story? Well, then come to OpenTheBible.org.
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0: I'm Elliot Forrest. From the 16 strings of the string quartet, we move to the entirely different sound world of the wind quintet. Between 1811 and 1820 in Paris, today's next composer, Anton Reicha, composed 24 wind quintets. With his quintets, Reicha did as much for the development of the genre as Haydn, Mozart, and Beethoven had done for the string quartet. But perhaps the most important thing to know about Anton Reicha's quintets is that they are great fun to play. Here's flutist Adam Walker.
1: The most striking part of this quintet, which to this day I think is very unusual, is that in the third movement, which is my favorite movement, there's an optional section. He actually writes that it's optional, and it's a fugue. It's an absolutely wonderful, beautifully crafted fugue, but you don't have to play it, which is so weird. Maybe audiences at the time didn't want it, maybe it was too highbrow, but it's there. And he writes in the part that we're to imitate the sound of an organ. So suddenly we go from this kind of flashy variations and to this wonderfully kind of complex and beautiful fugue. And for me, that's the most amazing moment of this piece.
0: And now, from the Chamber Music Society of Lincoln Center, flutist Adam Walker is joined by oboist Stephen Taylor, clarinetist David Schifrin, bassoonist Mark Goldberg, and David Jolly Horn for a performance of the Wind Quintet in E-flat major, Opus 88, of Anton Reicha.

From the Chamber Music Society of Lincoln Center, we heard Adam Walker, flutist, Stephen Taylor, oboe, David Schifrin playing the clarinet, Mark Goldberg, bassoon, and the horn player, David Jolly, playing the Wind Quintet in E-flat major, Opus 88, number 2 of Anton Reicha. That concludes our program for today. Join us for our next Chamber Music Society broadcast. It's a celebration of the fabulous English composer Benjamin Britten, starting with his groundbreaking string quartet in C, Opus 36, followed by his sparkling, youthful, simple symphony. I'm Elliot Forrest. Thanks so much for listening. More information and a complete list of music played on these broadcasts are available at chambermusicsociety.org. The music and production team for the Chamber Music Society of Lincoln Center are Tom Novak, Colin Roschak, Andrew Alden, and Benjamin Shapiro. The series producer is Ben Arno. 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

0: The Manila Symphony Orchestra continues its centennial season with Concert 2 from Mozart to Mahler, led by Venezuelan conductor Joshua Dos Santos. Mozart's Sinfonia Concertante in E-flat for violin and viola features violinist Emmanuel Jan Villarin and violist Christian Rona. Gustav Mahler's Symphony No. 1 brings together the Manila Symphony Orchestra and members of the University of Santo Tomas Symphony Orchestra as the USD Conservatory of Music marks its 80th anniversary. From Mozart to Mahler, May 30, Saturday, 7:30 p.m. at the Proscenium Theater in Makati. 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
1: 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On the Master's Touch, this is Cruising with the Classics.

Jean Martinon led the National Orchestra of the French Radio and Television Office through the Molto Vivace movement from Saint-Saëns' F major symphony, Urbs Roma, dating from 1856. Composed between 1936 and 38, Jacques Ibert's Capriccio is a vibrant chamber work scored for 10 instruments, flute, oboe, clarinet, bassoon, trumpet, harp, two violins, viola, and cello. Ibert treats each instrument in a concertante style, allowing individual timbres to shine. The Capriccio reflects Ibert's neoclassical sensibility. To perform, here's Ensemble Initium.

composed between 1936 and 38, is Jacques Ibert's Capriccio, here performed by Ensemble Initium. Written in 1858 and dedicated to guitarist Renata Tarago, the Sonata Giocosa is Joaquin Rodrigo's first sonata for solo guitar. Lighthearted and vibrant, the work reflects Rodrigo's playful spirit and mastery of the instrument's expressive range, despite not being a guitarist himself. The three-movement structure includes an allegro moderato, rich in syncopations and flamenco-inspired runs, an andante moderato evoking the solemn elegance of a pavane, and a lively allegro finale, reminiscent of a zapateado dance. Our featured guitarist to perform Rodrigo's Sonata Giocosa is Narciso Yepes.

0: Narciso Yepes' performance of Rodrigo's Sonata Giocosa highlights both its virtuosic and lyrical dimensions. 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
1: Elon Musk just lost a 2-year court battle. He was suing his former friend and collaborator, Sam Altman, the CEO of OpenAI. Musk claimed Altman had breached their founding agreement and used nonprofit money for personal gain. The jury ruled in favor of Sam Altman, saying the statute of limitations had run out. But in the court of public opinion, some say Musk won on day one of the trial. As the world heard Altman's character publicly questioned, and as doubt was placed in the minds of investors and customers alike. Now, which court will matter more in the end? That remains to be seen, but it's true. You can win in one court and lose in the other. And if that's true on Earth, how much more in the world to come? Because every one of us must stand before the throne of God. And in the end, only one judgment is going to matter. I'm David Wolin at haventoday.org.
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we turn next to two beautiful melodies written by Cécile Chaminade, Espoir and Voisinage. From 1895, Espoir is an optimistic, passionate song based on a text by Charles Fusta, dedicated to the Italian baritone Mario Ancona. Voisinage is another of Chaminade's intimate songs. Listen to the voice of mezzo-soprano Anne Zoffie von Otter with Bengt Forsberg at the piano.

Two exquisite melodies written by Cécile Chaminade, Espoir and Voisinage. We heard the voice of mezzo-soprano Anne-Sophie von Otter, with pianist Bengt Forsbeddi assisting her. Alexander Borodin's Piano Trio in D Major, composed in 1850 and completed in 1860, was written before his deep association with the Russian nationalist movement. The trio is in three movements, an allegro con brio, a romance, and a tempo diminuetto. The first movement has thematic material primarily shared by the cello. The second movement is a lyrical romance. The final movement, a menuetto, displays a dance-like character. Borodin's Piano Trio in D Major will be presented by pianist Emil Gilels, violinist Dmitry Tsiganov, and cellist Sergei Shirinsky.

0: Alexander Borodin's Piano Trio in D Major from 1850, presented by pianist Emil Gilels, violinist Dmitry Tsiganov, and cellist Sergei Shirinsky. You're tuned in to Cruising with the Classics, your evening drive time show on 98.7 DZFE, The Master's Touch. 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
1: This is Max McLean. What was the purpose of the law? To point out just how short we fall from God's standard? And why are Christians no longer obligated to follow the law? Why doesn't following the law bring about the righteousness that God wants? Listen to the Bible from Romans 7. So, my brothers, you also died to the law through the body of Christ, that you might belong to another, to him who was raised from the dead, in order that we might bear fruit to God. For when we were controlled by the sinful nature, the sinful passions aroused by the law were at work in our bodies, so that we bore fruit for death. But now, by dying to what once bound us, we have been released from the law so that we serve in the new way of the Spirit, and not in the old way of the written code. What shall we say then? Is the law sin? Certainly not. Indeed, I would not have known what sin was except through the law, for I would not have known what coveting really was if the law had not said, "Do not covet." But sin, seizing the opportunity afforded by the commandment, produced in me every kind of covetous desire. For apart from law, sin is dead. Once I was alive apart from law. But when the commandment came, sin sprang to life, and I died. I found that the very commandment that was intended to bring life actually brought death. For sin, seizing the opportunity afforded by the commandment, deceived me, and through the commandment, put me to death. So then, the law is holy, and the commandment is holy, righteous, and good. Did that which is good then become death to me? By no means. But in order that sin might be recognized as sin, it produced death in me through what was good, so that through the commandment, sin might become utterly sinful. From Romans 7, listen to the Bible. It's great for the soul.
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The National Philharmonic Orchestra brought us Ricardo Drigo's Serenade from Le Million d'Arlequin, orchestrated by conductor Charles Gerhardt. Drigo lived from 1846 to 1930. We follow with another orchestral arrangement, this time the suite from Rimsky-Korsakov's Mlada, his opera ballet dating from 1889. The 1903 suite distills key moments from the opera, offering a glimpse of the work's exotic musical landscapes. The suite consists of five sections: introduction, rondeau, a Bohemian dance, Lithuanian dance, Indian dance, and cortege. Gerard Schwartz leads the Seattle Symphony in Rimsky-Korsakov's Mlada suite.

The suite from Rimsky-Korsakov's Mlada. The Seattle Symphony was conducted by Gerard Schwartz. Edward Elgar's celebratory work, Empire March, was written in 1924 and was premiered on July 21, 1924, at Wembley Stadium in London. James Judd directs the New Zealand Symphony Orchestra.

0: Edward Elgar's Empire March was recorded by the New Zealand Symphony Orchestra under James Judd. I'm Dawn, and you're with me on Cruising the Classics, the evening drive time program on 98.7 DZFE. A short reflection as we head to the break. How do some among you say that there is no resurrection of the dead? 1 Corinthians 15:12. Even though Paul and the other apostles made the resurrection of Christ and his followers from the dead a central part of the gospel message, some new Gentile converts, the Corinthians especially, had difficulty accepting the idea of bodily resurrection. That struggle resulted mainly from the effects of Greek dualism, which viewed the spiritual as inherently good and the physical as inherently bad. Under that belief, a physical resurrection was considered quite repulsive. The only way for the doubting Gentiles to accommodate their dualism was to say that Jesus was divine, but not truly human. Therefore, he only appeared to die, and his appearances between the crucifixion and ascension were manifestations that merely seemed to be bodily. But Paul knew that was bad doctrine. He wrote to the Romans concerning his son, born of the seed of David, according to the flesh, declared with power to be the Son of God by the resurrection from the dead. Romans 1 verses 3 to 4. To deny the actual bodily resurrection of Christ creates some very significant doctrinal problems. Without his resurrection, the gospel is an empty message that doesn't make sense. Without the resurrection, Jesus could not have conquered sin and death, and thus we could not have followed in that victory either. Without physical resurrection, a life of faith centered on the Lord Jesus is worthless. A dead Savior cannot provide any kind of life. If the dead do not rise bodily, Christ did not rise, and neither will we. If all that were true, we could not do much more than conclude with Isaiah's servant, "I have spent my strength for nothing and vanity." But the glorious reality is that we can affirm with Job, "I know that my Redeemer lives, and without my flesh after death, I shall see God." A reading from John MacArthur's Strength for Today devotional, available at gty.org.
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0: In 1844, while touring Cuba, Norwegian composer Ole Bull wrote Los Recuerdos de la Habana, Memories of Havana. The solo violin part was lost, and Henning Kraggerud reconstructed it from surviving orchestral parts. The piece follows a structure similar to Enescu's Romanian Rhapsodies, featuring several sections based on Cuban folk tunes, interspersed with interludes. Henning Kraggerud performs alongside De la Sinfonietan under Bjarte Ingeset, bringing us this nationalistic, fiery work to life.

From 1844, Old Bull's Los Recuerdos de la Habana, Memories of Havana, reconstructed by Henning Kragerud, who also performed the piece with the Dallas Sinfonietten under Bjarte and Gazette. Gustav Mahler's tragic symphony was, oddly enough, composed during a happy period in his life, after he had married Alma and she had given birth to their daughter. Begun in 1903, Mahler's A minor symphony was completed a year later, with revisions made in 1906. Tonight, we'll listen to the opening movement marked Allegro Energico ma non troppo, featuring an Alma theme and ending with a moment of uplifting beauty. Yoel Levy directs the Atlanta Symphony Orchestra.

0: from Gustav Mahler's Tragic Symphony, his sixth in A minor. The opening movement marked Allegro Energico Manon Troppo. Yoel Levy directs the Atlanta Symphony Orchestra. Thanks for tuning in. 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
1: 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From Mozart to Mahler, May 30, Saturday, 7:30 p.m. at the Proscenium Theater in Makati. 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

Our highlight this evening was premiered on New Year's Eve at Carnegie Hall in 1925. The concerto in Modo Misolidio was first performed by its composer, Ottorino Respighi, in the New York Philharmonic, conducted by Willem Mengelberg. Structured in three movements, the concerto in Modo Misolidio begins with a moderato, which opens with a quotation from Viri Galilei, setting the stage for the piano's Gregorian-inspired melody. The second movement, Lento, features the Alleluia hymn. The final movement, Allegro Energico, is a passacaglia with 18 variations, drawing from the Kyrie hymn. The work is noted for its technical difficulty, particularly for the soloist. Despite a lukewarm reception at its premiere, the concerto remains a striking example of Respighi's music. Here's Konstantin Scherbakov at the piano to perform Respighi's Concerto in Modo Misolidio with the Slovak Radio Symphony Orchestra in Bratislava under Howard Griffiths.

0: Konstantin Shcherbakov at the piano, performing Ottorino Respighi's 1925 Concerto in Modo Mesolitio with the Slovak Radio Symphony Orchestra in Bratislava under Howard Griffiths. I hope you're enjoying the music on FEBC's classical music station. 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

The Vienna Choir Boys rendering Johann Strauss Jr.'s Sängerlust in the arrangement by Helmut Froschauer, one of the pianists in this recording. The other pianist was Franz M. Farnberger, and the entire ensemble was directed by Hans Gilberger. Jean Sibelius penned 6 impromptus in 1893, labeled Opus 5. Havard Gimse brings us numbers 3 to 5 of the set. The impromptu in A minor, featuring a march-like rhythm, the introspective impromptu in E minor, and the lively impromptu in B minor.

taken from Jean Sibelius's Six Impromptus, Opus 5 of 1893, numbers 3 to 5 of the set. The impromptus in A minor, E minor, and B minor. Havard Gimse was our pianist. The symphonic poem Danse Macabre, Opus 40, was composed by Saint-Saëns in 1874. It premiered in January of the following year. Originally written as a song in 1872, it was later reworked into an orchestral piece, with a solo violin part replacing his vocal line. The piece depicts death calling the dead to dance at midnight, with a violin representing his fiddle. This famous work by Saint-Saëns will be played by violinist Gil Shaham and pianist Jonathan Feldman.

The music features a striking use of the xylophone to mimic rattling bones. The Danse Macabre, Opus 40 by Camille Saint-Saëns, was played by violinist Gil Shaham and pianist Jonathan Feldman. 98.7 DZFE, The Master's Touch, is the classical music service of the Far East Broadcasting Company, Philippines, and is non-profit. 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
1: Do you want a change in your life? Now, this is not a change of a spouse, okay? This is not a change of children or parents. This is a change in ourselves. Do we need change? Yes. If you're living your life today and you're kind of, you know, bored with the way things are, and it's a daily routine, and it's, you know, day after day the same thing, and you want to change it, listen carefully. Jesus wants to take us to a place to change our lives. If your life today seems meaningless, if you just keep doing the same old routine daily, and you're living for the sake of that routine, then friends, you need to discover what will make your life truly purposeful. So that when you reach the end of your life, you will be able to say, life was worth living. Life was worth living. Today, Jesus will tell us what our purpose is and how we can have real purpose in life. In the book of Matthew, chapter 5, verse 13, he says this, "You are the salt of the earth, but if the salt has become tasteless, how will it be made salty again? It is good for nothing anymore except to be thrown out and trampled underfoot by men. You are the light of the world. A city set on a hill cannot be hidden. Nor do men light a lamp and put it under the peck measure, but on the lampstand. And it gives light to all who are in the house. Let your light shine before men in such a way that they may see your good works and glorify your Father who is in heaven." The title of our message today is Live God's Purpose, Be Salt and Light. So, this message, oftentimes when it's preached, the preacher often focuses on doing something. But I submit to you, friends, before we even do something, we need to be something. We need to be something. We can't just do all these things if we're not the right person. We first need to be able to be the right person to be able to sustain and be successful in all the things that we want to do. Remember, this passage that Jesus gave comes right after the Beatitudes. He was asking his disciples, are you being the Beatitudes? In other words, for us, are you being like Christ in your attitude? The Beatitudes are Christ's characteristics, his traits, that first and foremost change us to be able to have Christ's credibility to change others. Question, are these Beatitudes growing in your life? Are they growing in your life? If not, why not? A person came to me after a Sunday sermon and said, "Oh, you're such a spiritual person." Can you imagine? After only hearing me speak one time, if only they could see me 24/7, you know, at my home, with my wife and my children, and at work, and at play in sports. You should see me all the time. It's easy to look like a Christian, especially in church, right? But we need to hold up in our faces the spiritual mirror and ask ourselves, do I look like Christ?
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1: There are a significant number of symphonies in the repertoire which have titles given by their composers. This new series will endeavour to feature all of them, with the exception of works already featured in previous programmes. The series consists of 20 programmes designed as contrasted concerts. In all but two programmes, Haydn is represented. Since he wrote more symphonies than anyone else, and awarded titles to no less than 31 of his output of 104. Actually, the other composers featured in this series only managed 110 symphonies between them.
2: Oxford and Antarctica, London and Leningrad, a schoolmaster, philosopher and prodigal son. Find them all in Titled Symphonies. Here's musicologist Russell Brandon.
1: In the concluding programs in this series, we are fresh out of Haydn. He died in 1809, the year of Mendelssohn's birth. Naturally, you will be reminded of this elsewhere during the course of 2009. Mendelssohn's Second Symphony is vocal as well as orchestral, and the extended fifth movement is entitled Hymn of Praise. It is on a large scale and is here performed by Margaret Price, Yvonne Minton, Siegfried Jerusalem, with the London Philharmonic Orchestra conducted by Richard Schei.

That was Mendelssohn's Second Symphony, Lobgesang, conducted by Richard Chaille. By way of contrast, we shall hear the English composer Ralph Vaughan Williams's Seventh Symphony, the Sinfonia Antarctica. It commemorates the doomed expedition of Captain Scott to the Antarctic. Had they been prepared to eat the dogs, they would probably have survived, but the British don't eat dogs. Sadly, the Norwegian Amundsen arrived at the South Pole first, a further calamity. Vaughan Williams' music conjures up the desolate nature of the region. To quote Captain Scott, "This is an awful place." There are four movements. The London Philharmonic Orchestra are conducted by Sir Adrian Bolt.

0: That was Vaughan Williams' Sinfonia Antarctica, conducted by Sir Adrian Boult. In our final programme, we shall hear two 20th century symphonies by Szymanowski and Bliss, and perhaps the symphony to end all titled symphonies, Tchaikovsky's Pathétique.
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0: I'd like to talk to you about omniscience. What would you do if you knew absolutely everything, even things that hadn't yet happened? I imagine many people would pop into their nearest 7-Eleven and choose the winning lottery numbers. But for me, honestly, just once in my life, I'd like to join the fastest moving line at my local branch of Target. Unfortunately for my plan to triumphantly reach the checkout before other people, omniscience is one of God's so-called incommunicable attributes, meaning that it's an attribute that we do not share with him. We looked at two other incommunicable attributes in two earlier episodes of Simply Put, when we thought about God's omnipotence and his omnipresence. The word omniscience comes from the Latin omnis, meaning all, and scientia, meaning knowledge. So literally, omniscience refers to the fact that God has all knowledge. There's nothing hidden from him, past, present, or future, so there's nothing that would surprise him or confuse him. And as well as knowing everything about the world and everything about himself, he also, unlike us, knows how everything appears from every possible point of view. Psalm 139 says, O Lord, you have searched me and you know me. You know when I sit and when I rise. You perceive my thoughts from afar. You discern my going out and my lying down. You are familiar with all my ways. Before a word is on my tongue, you know it completely, O Lord. The Lord searches every heart and understands every desire and every thought. 1 Chronicles chapter 28. Nothing in all creation is hidden from God's sight. Everything is uncovered and laid bare before the eyes of him to whom we must give account. Hebrews chapter 4. Well, what difference does this make? How does knowing that God knows everything make a radical difference to a person's life? Let me suggest three ways that God's omniscience changes our lives for the better. Firstly, prayer. It is a glorious and comforting thought that when we pray, God answers that prayer not in line with the way that we see things, but in line with the perfect way that he sees things. For believers, that means that as our loving Father, God gives us precisely what we would give to ourselves if we knew everything that he knows. And he also withholds from us what we would withhold from ourselves if we knew what he knows. Secondly, suffering. When we suffer or witness evil in the world, our instinctive question is often, why is this happening? And it's a question asked by the psalmists too, so this is not an unreasonable question to ask. If God has ordained some great trial or suffering in our lives, just as he ordained the suffering of the Lord Jesus on the cross, then it makes all the difference in the world to trust in the midst of that suffering that just because we cannot see any possible reason for the pain we're experiencing, that does not mean that no such reason exists. God knows infinitely more than we do. And so, since he has ordained suffering, he does have a good reason for it, even though that reason may well be hidden from us. The suffering itself is bad, and God does not delight in our suffering. But he nevertheless ordains it to achieve an ultimately good purpose according to his perfect plan. Thirdly, let me say something about regret. Many of us feel paralyzed and depressed when we look back on our lives. We constantly beat ourselves up with a big stick marked if only. We think to ourselves, if only I'd done this instead of that, everything would be better now. But if you're a Christian, God's omniscience coupled with his perfect love for you means that the path you're now on is no accident. However much you may say, if only, it's not as if you missed your exit on the highway of life and now everything's ruined. The path you're on is the path that he has established for you based on his perfect knowledge of you and his perfect knowledge of your circumstances and his loving plans for you. It's not a mistake. Now, clearly, that doesn't mean that if we're currently sinning, we should continue in that sin. It also doesn't excuse our past sin. But it does mean that the path God has set for your life is based on knowing you and everything else perfectly. So we should trust him in whatever circumstances we find ourselves, rather than trusting our own hearts when they tell us that things would have been better if only. As it says in 1 John, God is greater than our heart, and he knows everything. So that is God's omniscience, his perfect knowledge of everything, every circumstance, and everyone, including you. I'm Barry Cooper, and this has been Simply Put, a podcast from Ligonier Ministries. We would love even more people to discover Simply Put, so please leave us a review on your favorite podcast app, especially if you live outside the United States. It makes a real difference. Thanks so much for listening.
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Precious Lord, Take My Hand. The Calvin College Alumni Choir getting things started today on The Sound of Majesty. That gospel song by Thomas Dorsey in an arrangement by Roy Ringwald. And the Calvin College Alumni Choir at that time under the direction of Dr. Charles Smith, who has a spot in my heart, having been a former choral director of mine during my graduate days. At that time, the Calvin College Alumni Choir was directed by Dr. Charles Smith. Well, welcome to our program today. It's great to have you with us. I'm Greg Wheatley, and we do consider it a privilege to have you joining us. We know you're busy and appreciate you being with us to enjoy some great music together, music of our faith, music that exalts God the Father and the Lord Jesus Christ. Well, our next music sort of picks up on this theme of being led by God, and in fact, the imagery of being led by the hand, which certainly is a biblical image as well. This is a German song in its origin, both in its text and in its music. O take my hand, dear Father, or take thou my hand, O Father. Take my hand, dear Father, lead thou me, till at my journey's ending I dwell with thee. Alone I cannot wander one single day, so do thou guide my footsteps on life's rough way. This is baritone soloist Gerard Sundberg.

The Cambridge Singers with Music on the Sound of Majesty. That is a text that is obviously based on Psalm 23. The King of Love, my Shepherd, is the text, which really is a paraphrase of Psalm 23 from H.W. Baker and set to a traditional Irish tune. The King of Love, my Shepherd, is. Well, some music next that is a bit unusual. This is a piece from the Concordia University Wind Symphony, directed by Dr. Richard Fisher. Of course, one of the things that has been done down through history over and over again is to take a tune, sometimes a very simple tune, and subject it to a number of variations. That is what is going on here. This is actually, in this case, the tune is a Bach chorale tune. And this is simply called Variations on a Bach Chorale by Jack Stamp. We'll hear the Concordia University Wind Symphony.

An extended work from composer Jack Stamp, his Variations on a Bach Chorale. We heard the Concordia University Wind Symphony, directed by Richard Fisher.

The St. Olaf Canterai, directed by John Ferguson, and one of his own settings of the Te Deum. And Holy God, we praise thy name. Obviously a live recording. You could hear some of the ambient noise around that, but wonderful piece of music from the St. Olaf Canterai.

0: Two wonderful American hymn tunes by harpist Carol McClure, Brethren, We Have Met to Worship, and How Firm a Foundation. We'll be right back.
1: This is John MacArthur with another edition of Portraits of Grace. In his Sermon on the Mount, Jesus said, "Blessed are the gentle, for they shall inherit the earth." Gentleness refers to humility, meekness, non-retaliation, traits that our prideful society often equates with weakness or cowardice. Christ himself was the epitome of gentleness when he was on earth, yet he wasn't weak or cowardly. He defended truth and never compromised his integrity or disobeyed his Father's will. His power was always under control. Our society has little use for meekness. The macho, do-your-own-thing mentality characterizes most of our heroes. But you're called to a higher standard. This is John MacArthur, looking forward to bringing you more Portraits of Grace.

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A wonderful text from Joachim Neander from the 17th century, translated into English some 200 years after that or so by Robert Bridges, and the music of British composer Herbert Howells. All my hope on God is founded, who will all my trust renew. It's a wonderful example of the cooperative nature of some of our hymnody, where you have texts being written, translated into other languages, tunes coming along and joining them, often by people other than those people who wrote the text, and just a wonderful picture in many ways of the body of Christ coming together to work together in praise of God. Well, welcome back to The Sound of Majesty, this second portion of our program. I'm Greg Wheatley, and we're very glad that you've joined us. Music next, for the next few minutes, actually, from J.S. Bach. This is a section, a very small section, of Bach's Mass in B minor, and it is a portion that comes out of the Creed, the Credo section of the B minor Mass. We're going to hear two movements, two sections, the Crucifixus and Et Resurrexit. These are the portions of the Christian creed in which the Christian affirms that he or she believes that Jesus was crucified for their sin. Crucified under Pontius Pilate, dead and buried. And then, of course, the wonderfully celebratory Et Resurrexit. I believe that on the third day he rose again from the dead. This is from the J.S. Bach Mass in B minor.

Delightful music, one of the J.S. Bach Trio Sonatas, BWV 525, the E-flat major sonata, the final movement. That's from a CD by Krista Rakic and many others, several other musicians helping, the Trio Sonatas of Johann Sebastian Bach. Well, we conclude today's program with music from Orlando Lassus, 16th century composer. We'll hear the St. Olaf Choir and his Jubilate Deo, drawn from Psalm 100. I'm Greg Wheatley. We'll see you next time for The Sound of Majesty.

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1: Elon Musk just lost a 2-year court battle. He was suing his former friend and collaborator, Sam Altman, the CEO of OpenAI. Musk claimed Altman had breached their founding agreement and used nonprofit money for personal gain.

0: The jury ruled in favor of Sam Altman, saying the statute of limitations had run out. But in the court of public opinion, some say Musk won on day one of the trial, as the world heard Altman's character publicly questioned and as doubt was placed in the minds of investors and customers alike. Now, which court will matter more in the end? That remains to be seen, but it's true. You can win in one court and lose in the other. And if that's true on Earth, how much more in the world to come? Because every one of us must stand before the throne of God. And in the end, only one judgment is going to matter. Welcome to Haven Today. I'm David Wolin, sharing the great story that's all about Jesus. We're in a series called Growing in Assurance. You know, one thing I love about Haven listeners is how varied our spiritual backgrounds are. Different denominations, but also different ages, backgrounds, walks of life. And yet, despite all those differences, we're united by faith in Christ. But many of us have something else in common. Many of us have wrestled with doubts about our salvation, asking at some point, am I truly saved? Well, there are so many reasons this happens to so many Christians. Sometimes we turn inward and worry that our love for Jesus isn't passionate enough or our faith isn't strong enough. But you know what? Faith today, if it's in Christ, regardless of whether it's weak or strong right now, one day that faith will become sight, because it's not the strength of our faith, but the strength of the one in whom it's placed that truly matters.
1: You know, that's what Jesus meant when he said that faith like a mustard seed is what's required. He wasn't saying, but you also got to consider molecules, you know, because some of you have the faith of a molecule and, you know, you got to get up to mustard seed sized. That's not what he meant. Yeah. Mustard seed was just paradigmatically, vanishingly tiny, right? And that's his whole point, is that it's not the bigness or the strength of the, it's the reality of it. Is it there or is it not? That was his whole point.
0: That's pastor and author Greg Gilbert. He's been sharing with us this week on the topic of assurance, which is a broad category. Usually it manifests as the assurance of salvation, but it can be felt in other ways as well. Doubts are a common experience for believers. It's normal, and we should welcome the questions when we or others have them. We can rest assured we're not going to come up with a question that hasn't been asked before or wrestle with a doubt for which there is no solution. And I love the way that Greg Gilbert answers the questions and engages the doubts that so many Christians have in his book, Assured: Discover Grace, Let Go of Guilt, and Rest in Your Salvation. I found him to be a very empathetic writer, and I would recommend this book for any Christian, whether you're feeling confident or weak in your faith today. In either case, the message is going to strengthen you and deepen your walk with Jesus and give you a deeper sense of the peace that passes understanding. I just finished this book recently, and that is exactly what I found. And here at Haven, we'd love to send Assured by Greg Gilbert to you with our thanks for your gift of ministry support. These next few weeks are important for Haven. We need you, our listeners and supporters, to stand with us at Haven to proclaim the hope and glory of Christ in this weary world. And now we'll get started today with a message of assurance focused on Christ. Here's Paul Balash and Leslie Jordan with All I Have is Christ.

All I Have Is Christ from Anchor Hymns and the voices of Paul Balash and Leslie Jordan. This is Haven Today. I'm David Wolin. In the Christian life, assurance can be a finicky thing. Not because God gives and takes assurance depending on his mood on a given day. No, it's because of us. We are fickle and fragile and faltering and sometimes foolish and always finite. We're the reason the strong sense of assurance may come and go at times. But God's assurances to us that what he says is true and that what he's promised he will do, which certainly includes our salvation by grace through faith in Christ, those assurances are given in abundance throughout God's word. Now, have you ever spent time observing a river standing at the water's edge? Where I live, there's a good-sized river nearby where I love to walk and pray, and when I have time, where I love to fish. And I often find myself thinking, where does all this water come from? It's a wonder to me that there's always more and more and more of it, without ceasing, in every season, constantly flowing downstream. It doesn't run out. Water keeps coming, steady, unceasing. Now, God's assurances in his word are like that. He's the fountainhead of all assurance. He's the source, and the steady flow from him never stops. The trouble is, we don't always look to God for the assurance our souls crave. We're tempted to look inside ourselves and rest on self-assurance. Or as Paul puts it in Philippians, to rest in a confidence in the flesh. Chapter 3, verse 4. I myself have reason for confidence in the flesh also. If anyone else thinks he has reason for confidence in the flesh, I have more. Circumcised on the eighth day, of the people of Israel, of the tribe of Benjamin, a Hebrew of Hebrews, as to the law, a Pharisee, as to zeal, a persecutor of the church, as to righteousness under the law, blameless. In other words, in the eyes of his fellow Jews, Paul had passed the religious sniff test with flying colors. Everything a righteous Jewish man was supposed to be and do seemed true of Paul, and had been since birth. After all, he was circumcised on the eighth day. Paul was given that visible seal in the flesh that God had first given to Abraham to assure and remind him and all his descendants that God's promises were true. But for Paul, instead of that assurance being rooted in God, it was an assurance that was rooted in the flesh. It was his, quote, confidence in the flesh, an obedience-based righteousness. And plus, Paul was a Benjaminite, one of only two tribes from which Israel's great kings had come. And in fact, originally, Paul was named Saul after the first king of Israel from the tribe of Benjamin. And back in the days of the early church, his passion and zeal for the law was unmatched. That great zeal had made him a persecutor of the church, doing great evil and thinking it was good and pleasing to God. And so Paul's confidence was sky high and dead wrong. He was not right with God at all. He just couldn't see it. Well, today, self-confidence and a false self-assurance can be present either in the heart of an unbeliever like Paul, or it can even be found in the heart of a true believer who is not looking fully to Christ for their confidence and assurance. And to some degree, we all do this. What about you? In what kind of soil does the root of self-assurance grow most easily? Have you ever thought about it? Where is self-assurance most likely to grow like a life-sucking weed in your life? Is it the positive affirmation of other people, the encouraging things they tell you about yourself? Is it the degree to which you're pouring yourself out doing good things like serving and helping other people? Or maybe it's based on how well your family seems to be doing, the kids or grandkids staying out of trouble, financially stable, or maybe doing better than stable. Or it could be more on the spiritual side of things, maybe an assurance based on curbing or setting aside a particular sinful behavior. Could be any number of these things. But you know, the funny thing is, nothing I just mentioned is inherently bad. Some of them can even be evidences of God's work in your life. However,
If any of these become the basis of our confidence and assurance, then sooner or later we'll discover that the well of assurance runs dry. Through the prophet Jeremiah, God describes the false assurance of his people like this. God says, "My people have committed two evils. They have forsaken me, the fountain of living waters, and hewed out cisterns for themselves, broken cisterns that can hold no water." Putting confidence in the flesh is precisely like that. Back in ancient times, a cistern was an artificial well, dug out and reinforced, designed to hold water without leaking. But of course, if a cistern was cracked, the very thing the owner trusted it to do, that is, hold water without leaking, that was the very thing it could not do. And so it is with an assurance resting on self. That is a cracked cistern. And the confidence you place in it will leak out like water until it is bone dry. If we want assurance that never runs dry, we have to come to the source, to the fountain of living waters. And what is that fountain? In the day of Jeremiah, he had not yet appeared in the flesh, but we do see him in John chapter 4, speaking to a Samaritan woman, a woman who, incidentally, herself had no reason for confidence in the flesh at all, like Paul once had. But Jesus spoke to her, saying, "Give me a drink." And she responded rather bluntly, asking what business a respectable Jewish man like him had speaking with a woman like her. And Jesus answered, saying, "If you knew the gift of God and who it is that is saying to you, 'Give me a drink,' you would have asked him, and he would have given you living water." And speaking of the literal water drawn from the well, Jesus said, "Everyone who drinks of this water will be thirsty again, but whoever drinks of the water that I will give him will never be thirsty again. The water that I will give him will become in him a spring of water welling up to eternal life." Now, let me ask you today, are you feeling spiritually dry? Are you thirsty? It could be that your walk with Jesus is strong. Maybe you're like an athlete who's actually in great shape, and you've been out for a long run, a lot of exertion, and now you're just longing for a drink, a tall, cool glass of water. Jesus is that living water that you're thirsting for. It could be, though, spiritually speaking, you're mildly dehydrated. Ever have a day like that? A little too much coffee in the morning, and then you get busy, you forget to hydrate throughout the day, and you get home with a mild headache, and you wonder why you feel so crummy. The same thing can happen to us spiritually. But again, Jesus is the living water you're thirsting for. But it could also be, maybe you've been wandering through a spiritual desert for some time, maybe crawling through it. Your mouth is dry. Your lips are cracked. Sometimes a believer wanders far, still belonging to Christ and yet wandering far from him, so much so their spiritual vitality is drained and they're hanging on by a thread. You know what? In my life, I've been there. But if you're in Christ, he won't let you go. He'll work all things together to bring you back to the fountain of living waters. And maybe for you, he's doing that today. Once again, Jesus is the living water you're thirsting for. And here's the thing about spiritual thirst. You have to be alive to feel thirsty for the living water. Those who are dead don't feel thirsty. Those who are spiritually dead are not thirsty for Christ. But if you are thirsty for Christ, that's evidence of the Spirit of God at work within you. And this is in itself a reason for assurance. And you're invited by Christ himself to drink deeply. Speaking of living waters, Psalm 1 says this of the man who is blessed. It says, "He is like a tree planted by streams of water that yields its fruit in its season, and its leaf does not wither." For a tree like that, it doesn't matter whether the sun is scorching, whether it hasn't rained for months, the ever-flowing stream is the source of life. And the planted tree does not wander away and therefore does not wither. Its roots sink deeper and deeper over time. Now, when we meet Paul or
Saul in the book of Acts. At first there, he's drinking from the cracked cistern of his own false self-assurance. But by the time we meet him again and hear him in Philippians, everything has changed. Now he's planted by the streams of water, and he's drinking deeply from the fountainhead of living water. He says, "But whatever gain I had, I counted as loss for the sake of Christ. Indeed, I count everything as loss because of the surpassing worth of knowing Christ Jesus, my Lord. For his sake, I have suffered the loss of all things and count them as rubbish in order that I may gain Christ and be found in him, not having a righteousness of my own that comes from the law, but that which comes through faith in Christ, the righteousness from God that depends on faith." You know, one of the nuances to point out here is that this righteousness, the true righteousness Paul is speaking about, that's something that he had the moment he believed and before he suffered the loss of all things. As a Christian, your righteousness before God does not grow. Yes, the fruits of obedience can grow, but your justification before God is by faith, and it's Christ's righteousness, not your own. That's true from beginning to end, from the day you believed until we've been there 10,000 years and beyond. So your standing and my standing before God in Christ is fixed and certain and immovable because it is in Christ. Our declared righteousness cannot grow, but our confidence and assurance can. And often the means of that growth is found in the hardest parts of life. Paul suffered more than most. And yet, for you and me as well, for all believers, when all is said and done in this life, whatever it is we've suffered, we'll be able to look back on our lives in Christ and we'll see that, yes, we also had a cross to bear, just like Jesus said we would. We will have suffered some measure of loss. And yet, whatever loss we've suffered, Christ himself will pour the abundance of himself, his own grace and mercy and goodness back into the void of whatever that loss was. So, in a sense, it's a gift from God. Whenever he lets us feel our great need, our spiritual thirst, which then drives us more deeply to drink from the source of living waters and sink our roots deeper, and the process repeats. So today, wherever life finds you, wherever you are on your journey of faith, whether you've become a tall tree bearing fruit or you're a seedling just getting established in faith, our need is the same, and our source is constant, like a stream of living water. So drink deeply today of Christ. Let your confidence and assurance be rooted and established in him, the source that never runs dry.

0: way. But not only that, Jesus is saying, don't do this alone. Come to me, rest in me. And today, I want to invite you to first make a gift of ministry support to Haven, but then request the book we've been talking about today. It's called Assured: Discover Grace, Let Go of Guilt, and Rest in Your Salvation. I'm David Wolin. Won't you come back again next time? We'll be keeping it all about Jesus. It's The Great Story, here on Haven Today.
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We turn to Bernardino Custodio's Prelude, followed by the Nocturno from Antonio Fragoso's Suite Romantique for Violin and Piano.

You heard the Nocturno from Antonio Fragoso's Suite Romantique for Violin and Piano, presented by Carlos Damas on violin and Jill Lawson on piano. Before that, guitarist Angelito Agawili performed Bernardino Custodio's Prelude. Next, the second movement of Mozart's Violin Concerto in D, followed by the Alla Marcia movement of Jean Sibelius' Corelli Suite, Opus 11.

Joel Levy conducted the Atlanta Symphony Orchestra in the third movement of Jean Sibelius' Corellia Suite, Opus 11. Before that, we heard the second movement of Mozart's Violin Concerto in D, presented by the New Philharmonia Orchestra under Alexander Gibson. Next, the Sarabande from Bach's Partita No. 4 in D, BWV 828, followed by Benjamin Godel's Berceuse de Jocelyn.

0: You heard the trio Parnassus in Godard's Berceuse de Jocelyn. Before that, we heard the Sarabande from Bach's Partita No. 4 in D, BWV 828, rendered by pianist Wolfgang Rubsam. This is 98.7 DZFE, the Master's Touch. 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

tales, truths, and tunes bring remarkable music into satisfying symphony. Join me, Tiffany, for a harmony of classics on The Good Measure.

the first of several homages today, pianist Israel Margalit performing the music of Samuel Barber. In 1959, Barber composed a tribute to John Field. Field is often remembered as a pianist composer who laid the ground for Chopin's nocturnes with his own dreamy contributions. Barber's tribute, though, is a rare one. Field is often seen as a minor composer. Barber's delicate homage is a match for the reputed exquisiteness of Field's performances. Among the most notable of Chopin's influences was Mozart and his lyricism, and there is something reminiscent of the 18th century and its minuets in the briefest of Chopin's piano preludes, the Prelude No. 7, from the Preludes Opus 28. Famous in orchestral form as part of the ballet Les Sylphides, the prelude became the basis for Catalonian composer Frederic Mompou's Variations on a Theme of Chopin, written sometime between 1938 and 1957. To perform, here is pianist Mariana Fernandez.

Chopin's famous prelude No. 7 is subjected to flights of imagination entirely in keeping with the composer's own poetic character. Frédéric Mompou's Variaciones sobre un tema de Chopin is brought to us by pianist Mariana Fernandez. Sylphs are replaced by seagulls, or actually, demure young women blushing behind gray muslin veils. This is the image in the first of three evanescent songs that make up Francis Poulenc's cycle, Metamorphose, settings of poetry by friend Louise de Valmorin. Poulenc early on resolved that he would write songs to texts of living poets whom he knew personally. Valmorin, a minor poet by conventional standards, was one of Poulenc's favorite people, because, as he wrote, "She is beautiful because she is lame, she had a limp, because she writes innately immaculate French, because her name evokes flowers and vegetables." The three songs are Queen of the Seagulls, It Is Thus That You Are, and Paganini. Soprano Sylvia McNair performs with pianist Roger Vignoles.

soprano Sylvia McNair and pianist Roger Vignoles with a brief cycle of songs by Francis Poulenc dating from 1943, settings of Louise de Valmorin, Metamorphosum. The songs are Queen of the Seagulls, It Is Thus That You Are, and Paganini, all a fleeting set of impressions and seemingly random imagery, somewhat in the symbolist tradition. Jacques Ibert appears to have followed in the footsteps of Stravinsky, Faya, Lambert, and others in creating his own chamber-sized concerto, the Concerto for Cello and Winds of 1925. Its three movements, Pastoral, Romance, and Gigue, display a charm and a certain neoclassical cheekiness characteristic of French works of this period. Here are cellist Henri de Marquette and the ensemble Initium under Clement Mao Takacs.

cellist Henri de Marquette, and Ensemble Initium, under the direction of Clement Maltakac. That was Jacques Ibert's Concerto for Cello and Winds of 1925. We have just enough time now for two minutiae from the canon of Maurice Ravel. The well-known Ma Mère d'Oie was written for the Godebski children, and so we have come to know of this Polish family, which provided a second home to Ravel. The parents, Ida and Chipa, are the dedicatees of the two piano pieces, In the Manner of Chabrier and In the Manner of Borodin. Ravel greatly admired these two composers in his youth. The first melody is actually by Gounod, but arranged in the style of Chabrier. Here is pianist Walter Gieseking.

0: pianist Walter Gisa King with two short pieces by Maurice Ravel, In the Manner of Chabrier and In the Manner of Borodin. This is Tiffany for The Good Measure, a harmony of classics on 98.7 DZFE, The Master's Touch. We'll be taking a break, but the music resumes shortly with another 20th century homage, that of Mexican composer Silvestre Revueltas to the Spanish artist Federico García Lorca. Stay with me.
1: Using poison to cure poison? Boy, here's a story from the Old Testament book of Numbers. Check it out. Welcome. You're listening to Today in the Word, Moody Bible Institute's devotional anchored this month in the book of Numbers. And I'm John Gager. Well, the Israelites were once again complaining against God and Moses. Why have you brought us up out of Egypt to die in the wilderness? There is no bread, there is no water, and we detest this miserable food. Their ingratitude after God's faithful provision provoked divine judgment. The Bible says, Then the Lord sent venomous snakes among them. They bit the people, and many Israelites died. Well, you can imagine terror gripped the camp. The Israelites quickly recognized their sin and begged Moses for help. We sinned. Pray that the Lord will take the snakes away from us. But God's solution was unexpected. Rather than removing the snakes, his remedy required faith. The Lord said to Moses, Make a snake and put it up on a pole. Anyone who is bitten can look at it and live. Moses crafted a bronze serpent and raised it high. The cure was simple. When anyone was bitten by a snake and looked at that bronze snake, they lived. This bronze serpent was a powerful symbol of God's redemptive plan. The very thing that brought death, the serpent, became the instrument of salvation when looked upon in faith. Today in the Word, we hear Jesus reference this very moment in John 3, verses 14 and 15, as he declared, Just as Moses lifted up the snake in the wilderness, so the Son of Man must be lifted up, that everyone who believes may have eternal life in him. Do you have this eternal life? You can.
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The Mexican composer, Silvestre Revueltas, is known worldwide by either his rude and vigorous symphonic showpiece, Senza Maya, or the film score for his La Noche de los Mayas. Born in 1899, he dedicated his life to the advocacy of a Mexican school of music, but died prematurely in 1940, the close of his life plagued by poverty and alcoholism. At this last period of his life, Revueltas had traveled to Spain, but returned home upon Francisco Franco's victory in the Spanish Civil War. He wrote the Homenaje a Federico García Lorca as a tribute and gesture of solidarity with a Spanish poet and musician who had been assassinated under mysterious circumstances at the start of Franco's regime. The homage to Federico García Lorca has three short movements. The playful baile, or dance, is succeeded by duelo, or sorrow. But the melancholy is vanquished in the third movement, Son, with its references to the immortal spirit of the Mexican mariachi. Here is a new Philharmonia Orchestra under Eduardo Mata in the homage to Federico García Lorca by Silvestre Revueltas.

Eduardo Mata directing the new Philharmonia Orchestra in the homenaje a Federico García Lorca, a tribute to the Spanish artist by Mexican composer Silvestre Revueltas. The high spirits carry over directly into our next work by late 19th century composer Ruperto Chapi, who looms large in the history of the zarzuela. Indeed, writes Cuarteto Latinoamericano violinist Saul Bitran, Chapi brilliantly funneled the color and purely Spanish drama of the zarzuela into the almost abstract Central European genre of the string quartet. In Chapi's String Quartet No. 1 of 1903, Chapi uses folk genres that, together with a clever use of chromatic harmony and absolute control over string writing, result in a language never before used in the string quartet genre. The Cuarteto Latinoamericano in Ruperto Chapi's String Quartet No. 1.

the Cuarteto Latinoamericano in the music of Spanish composer Roberto Chapin. And the quartet's violinist Sal Bitran has commented, "I can hardly conceive a more accurate musical portrait of Spain than Chapin's String Quartet No. 1, especially of the Alicante region landscape with its arid hills, the bright blue of the Mediterranean, the Levantine echoes of the numerous date palms, and the clear, transparent light, which cheers up everything it touches." Chapin wrote 4 quartets, and the first dates from 1903. This is 98.7 DZFE, The Master's Touch, and you're with me, Tiffany, on The Good Measure. We'll be turning in a few minutes to 2 more homages, this time for guitar, and both, in fact, by Spanish composers to French ones. The first is Rodrigo's Sonata de Adios, an homage to Frenchman Paul Ducasse, rendered on 2 guitars. And the second is Manuel de Falla's Homenaje, Le Tombeau de Claude Debussy, for solo guitar. But first, think on this with me. First Corinthians 13:7, love bears all things, believes all things, hopes all things, endures all things. R.C. Sproul writes, "I want to focus on the bearing and enduring aspects of love. Those aren't the same thing, but there is a close link between bearing and enduring, because being able to bear pain is important to being able to endure. And if love is going to endure in the Christian life, love must be able to bear a certain amount of pain and disappointment." I think Paul is talking about the grace of God in the gift of love that makes it possible for us to deal with suffering. So much of the New Testament speaks to the reality of human pain and suffering is something that we are called to bear and exhorted to endure. Now, when we are talking about endurance, we're talking about being able to stay at or with something, which is usually over a protracted but certainly finite period of time. When Scripture talks to us about the reality of suffering, it always reminds us that suffering is for a season, and the promise of God for the Christian is that there will not be an eternal, relentless experience of pain for the redeemed. Rather, the promise is a complete end to all suffering. That promise for the future is repeated again and again in Scripture to give us hope, to strengthen our resolve and our ability to bear and to endure pain when it strikes in this world. God's word tells us the suffering we're called upon to endure in this world is not worthy to be compared with the glory that awaits the saints at their life's end. But in the meantime, the whole of life may seem to be an endurance race. Pain and suffering tend to eat away not only at our love, but also at our faith, because we begin to wonder if God is loving and if He is even real. We ask how in the world He can let this relentless pain grip our lives. That's why it's so important for us to keep our attention on the Word of God. We are told not to be surprised when suffering comes our way. The New Testament doesn't say that suffering might occur. It says it's a certainty. Remember what Paul says in 2 Corinthians 11 when he talks about what he bore for the sake of the gospel. Beatings, stonings, being left for dead, shipwrecks, days and nights at sea, fighting with wild beasts, and constantly being the target of human hostility. Why was he willing to bear those things? Because he understood the divine purpose for suffering, and the divine promise not only of relief from suffering, but of the redemption of the suffering itself. In this interim between Christ's resurrection and return, Christians are called to participate in the afflictions of Christ. By bearing and enduring pain, we walk in the footsteps of Jesus and mirror and reflect Him to onlookers. Pain and suffering are opportunities to show the love that God has shed abroad in our hearts. One problem we have in our day is a popular belief that God never wills pain or suffering. Many teach that if you trust in Jesus, all your problems will be over, and you'll never have to live with deprivation, persecution, or pain. Have the people who say such things ever read the New Testament? Just a cursory reading tells you that if you are in Christ, you will suffer, you will be afflicted, you will be persecuted.
The Christian life is a pilgrimage filled with pain, affliction, and persecution. And the more consistent we are with the love of which the Apostle speaks in 1 Corinthians 13, the more we will be hated and persecuted, and we will find it necessary to bear and endure all things. But what makes this possible is love. Between bearing and enduring, we are told that love believes all things, hopes all things. It is only as we believe the Word of God and have confidence in our future that we are able to bear and to endure. This reflection was excerpted from a piece entitled Bearing and Enduring, written by R.C. Sproul and found at ligonier.org. If you'd like to request a transcript of what was read, send an email to thegoodmeasure@dzfe.febc.ph.

0: guitarist Eduardo Fernandez playing the homenaje Le Tombeau de Claude Debussy by Manuel de Falla, one of several works that appeared in an issue of the Paris La Revue Musicale dedicated to Debussy's memory. Other contributors included Ravel, Bartok, and Stravinsky. It was preceded by a two-guitar transcription by Peter and Zoltan Katana of the Hommage à Paul Ducasse, the Sonata de Adios by Joaquin Rodrigo. Paul Ducasse, who had been a friend of Debussy at the Conservatoire in the 1880s, became a professor to several important musicians of the next generation, including Duruflet, Messiaen, and Joaquin Rodrigo, who left this haunting, harmonically intriguing homage to Ducasse, dating to 1934. The original is for piano. This is A Good Measure, the classics in harmony of the Master's Touch. Up ahead, we close with a final homage, actually, a grand amalgamation of homages to the Hungarian composer Jano Takács, who for a time worked and taught in the Philippines. And that is preceded by sampling of Francisco Santiago's Kundiman. I'm Tiffany. Do stay with me.
1: Everyone loves a love story.
2: The soldier came back to look for the nurse who had run away when he thought she had rejected him for the wealthy oil baron.
1: I think romantic movies and novels are so popular because we were all created to give and receive love.
2: Oh, nothing like that happens to me. All I know about romance is it's missing.
1: Even in the best human relationships, we're bound to be disappointed. The God who created that hole in our hearts is also the only one who can truly fill it. Psalm 107 says that He satisfies the longing soul. If you've been trying to fill that longing through human relationships alone, you'll never be satisfied. Turn to the one who loves you the most and get to know him through his love letter, the Bible. With Seeking Him, I'm Nancy DeMoss Wagamuth.
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pianist Abelardo Galang Jr., whom we featured not long ago in an episode of DZFE's Maestro Filipino, spoke of his album of art songs with baritone Jonathan de la Paz Zions, a disc in which both strove to present the Kundiman as a form on par with art songs of other traditions, such as the Lied of Germany or the Chanson or Melody of France. Early in the 20th century, Francisco Santiago was among those who brought the Kundiman into a golden age, especially by writing Kundiman for film. Zions and Galang perform three of Santiago's Kundiman, the first two in arrangements by Ryan Kayabyab, and a third in an arrangement by Eudenis Palaruan. These are Pakiusap, here translated pleading, Madaling Araw, or Before the Dawn, and Canción Filipino.

baritone Jonathan de la Paz Zions and pianist Abelardo Galang Jr. with Three Kundiman by Francisco Santiago. Pakiusap and Madaling Araw, arranged by Ryan Kayabyab, and Canción Filipino, arranged by Eudenis Palaruan. Jenő Takács was born in 1902 in Burgenland, Austria. He died in 2005 in Austria. Between those two points was a century absolutely brimming with travel and musical experience. He was friends with some of the most influential figures of 20th century music, most importantly Bartók, from whom he caught a vision of the possibilities available to an engagement with folk material. And he shared the vision in his stints out of the West, including the 9 years he spent, from 1939 to 48, as professor of piano and composition at the University of the Philippines. Decades later, by way of tribute, several fellow members of the Musicians' League, composers and performers in Burgenland, contributed their own variation on a theme of Takács, taken from his Kleine Sonata, Opus 51. This is the homage a Jenő Takács, which was created before Takács' death. The first and final movements are the Andante from Takács' Kleine Sonata. In between are 9 variations by Franz Zeppinger, Georg Arani Aschner, Walter Franz, Stefan Kotschisch, Otto Straubi, Gerhard Kramer, Fritz Power, Markus Kern, and Tibor Nemeth. Pianist Aima Labramak performs.

The concept for this work was suggested by pianist and longtime disciple of Jano Takacs, Filipino pianist Aima Labramac. 9 composers contributed a variation each on a theme by Jano Takacs, taken from his Kleine Sonata, Opus 51. Labramac performed the homage a Jano Takacs. And that is today's program. 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

0: The Gospel of Matthew records a mountaintop speech by Jesus on how Christians ought to live. Join me, Pastor James, as we listen in on the King's speech, week by week, through the Sermon on the Mount. A familiar English proverb states that to err is human. This is the first half of it. And what it is meant to say is that human beings are imperfect creatures who are prone to error in various ways. It is a plea for understanding and patience from our fellow imperfect humans. After all, no one is perfect. No one, that is, except God. And this is what the second half of the proverb seems to imply. While to err is human, to forgive is divine. Here is an acknowledgement that for one to be patient and forgiving is to be like God. It is to imitate God, who alone is perfect. This week, on the King's speech, we hear Jesus addressing his disciples with a similar charge. You, therefore, must be perfect, as your heavenly Father is perfect. Here, Jesus makes explicit what was only implicit in the second half of the earlier proverb. God, our heavenly Father, is perfect. To be a child of this heavenly Father who is perfect, Jesus teaches, is to also be perfect. A family resemblance must be present in the Heavenly Father's children. With the way that Jesus puts it, perfection is a command to be fulfilled. But no fallen human being is perfect, not even Christians. So what is Jesus trying to say here? I suggest that he is implying at least three truths here. Number one, we were made for perfection. The Bible teaches that God made human beings as good creatures who were to image his goodness and his greatness through personal, perpetual, and perfect obedience. God's purpose for us has always been that we would be perfect as he is perfect. Number two, after Adam sinned and caused humanity's fall, God's standard of perfection for humans remained. God could not relax his standard of perfection and still be God. This is why sinners are enemies of God apart from Jesus' redemption. Outside of Christ, sinners must face God's condemnation for sin. Number three, because the perfection we need is not something that we can find in ourselves, we need a perfection that is outside of us to save us. Jesus implies all of these in his command that we be perfect. But he also implies a fourth truth. He implies this not by words, but by his very person. Jesus speaks as the perfect one, as the one whose perfect life, death, and resurrection renders to God a personal, perfect, and perpetual obedience sufficient to save all that he intends to save. When Jesus says, "You therefore must be perfect," he is not saying that we must do our very best and hope our sincerity will count for some merit. No, when he says that we must be perfect, he is saying what is true about how God made us originally. We must indeed be perfect. We were made to be perfect. But because of sin, we cannot and are not perfect. Therefore, we need to be united to a perfection that lies outside of us to bring us to God as our perfect Heavenly Father. This perfection is Jesus, and this union with Him is possible through faith alone. If we recognize that indeed to err is human, to forgive divine, and if we plead His mercy to forgive us and redeem us from our sins, He will do so. He who is perfect has come precisely for us imperfect sinners. And if we trust and rest upon Him alone by faith, then what He commands here becomes realized in us through our union with Him. In Jesus, believers are indeed perfect as their Heavenly Father is perfect.
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Reading from Daily Portions from the Writings of J.C. Philpott for May 21st. Oh, satisfy us early with your mercy, that we may rejoice and be glad all our days. Psalm 90:14. Many of the dear children of God are tossed up and down on a sea of great uncertainty, doubt, and fear, because they've not had sensible manifestations of Christ to their soul. He has not come into them in the power of His love. Still, they often say, "When will you come unto me? Oh, visit me with your salvation. Speak a word to my soul. It is yourself and yourself alone I want to hear, to see, and to know." Now, these drawings of the gracious Lord, the secret beginnings of His coming, the heralds of His approach, the dawning of the day before the morning star arises and the sun follows upon His track. But when the Lord does come in any sweet manifestation of His presence or of His power, then He will abide where He has come, for He never leaves or forsakes a soul which He has once visited. He may seem to do so. He may withdraw Himself, and then who can behold Him? But He never really leaves the temple which He has once adorned and sanctified with His presence. Christ is formed in the hearts of His people, the hope of glory. Their body is the temple of the Holy Spirit, and Christ dwells in them by faith. Though we often mourn over His absence and do not feel His gracious presence as we would, still He is there, if He has once come. A reading from Daily Portions, compiled from the writings of J.C. Philpott by his daughters, and available in the public domain.

0: Open the Bible with Colin Smith.
1: How does faith in Jesus make us right with God? Well, suppose you have a credit card debt and a friend decides to help you. He asks you how much you owe. Well, it's $10,000, you say. Your friend offers to wire you the money. And when the transfer is made, your debt is paid. But your gain is his loss. What is counted to you is counted against him. And that's the language of the Bible. Abraham believed the Lord and he counted it to him as righteousness. Now, if Jesus credits righteousness to us, he must assume a massive debt, and that's what he did at the cross. All of our debt was loaded onto Jesus, and when you believe in him, the Father will credit his righteousness to you.
0: Are you open to learning the Bible story? Well, then come to openthebible.org.
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Hello and welcome to the Adoration Songbook. My name is Paul Usher with the Center for Church Music, and today we're singing a wonderful hymn that soars with the majesty and power of the King of Kings, Crown Him with Many Crowns.

Crown Him with Many Crowns is based upon one of the great chapters of the Bible, Revelation 19, and the words for this hymn are actually a composite, that is, the combined effort of two Anglican ministers, each commenting on Revelation 19:12. His eyes, that is, Jesus Christ, were like a flame of fire, and on his head were many crowns. Although 23 years separated the writing of these two poems, one by Matthew Bridges and the other by Jeffrey Thring, they both had the same goal, to paint a powerful word portrait of the victorious King, Jesus Christ, a King who died and rose on high, a King who died eternal life to bring, a King who lives that death may die.

0: The tune for our hymn, Diadematta, was written by George Elvey especially for this hymn text. It suggests a regal and spectacular scene. All hail, Redeemer, hail, for thou hast died for me. Thy praise shall never, never fail throughout eternity. Jesus Christ forever on the throne, Jesus Christ reigning as King of Kings and Lord of Lords. We sometimes use the word awesome in a rather trivial or everyday way, but this hymn helps us realize that the eternal earthly reign of Jesus Christ will truly be awesome. May his name be praised today. For more info on this hymn or to receive a parchment copy of the hymn, be sure to go to our website, songsandhymns.org.
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I'm David. Thanks for tuning in this 21st of May. We begin on the dance floor. The Ensemble Edward Melkus performing Antonio Salieri's Menuetto.

The minuet, with its French dance origins, first entered other art kinds of music through the operas of Lully. Not a surprise, as he was a great advocate of dance, as was his employer, Louis XIV. And as was common for many trends at Versailles, the minuet traveled, becoming fashionable at other courts and other places. Ensemble Edward Malchus performing a minuet by Antonio Salieri. Mozart was in his finest form, composing the sonata in B-flat, Kirchel 454. He had moved to Vienna in a life of professional liberation 3 years before, and the Austrian capital was still enamored of him. In the first quarter of 1784 alone, he had produced, before the sonata, the quintet for piano and winds, four piano concerti. The season brought to town a talented young violinist. Mozart wrote to his father, describing her as the famous Regina Strinasaki from Mantua. In a matter of days, he wrote the sonata for Strinasaki and himself to play. But being rather pressed for time, he wrote out only the violin part, leaving his own part unwritten to be played from memory. The masterful sonata will be brought to us here by violinist Rachel Podger and pianist Gary Cooper. Mozart's Sonata in B-flat, Kirchel 454.

0: A spirited finale for this fine sonata by Mozart, the sonata in B-flat, Kirchhell 454, dating to 1784. Violinist Rachel Podger performing with pianist Gary Cooper. Now we'll take our first break, and I'll be back with a Haydn sonata and the last music J.S. Bach ever wrote. 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
2: The headmaster of New College in Edinburgh, Scotland, used to ask the blessing at the noon meal by praying, O thou who has endowed us with so many gifts, now grant to us just one more, a grateful heart. If there is one human failure, it is our habit of assuming credit for things which can be properly ascribed only to the great goodness of God. The sin of ingratitude is a virus of the old nature that seems never to be quite eradicated. How about it? Do you take the blessings of God quite for granted? Do you ever fill your lungs with clean, fresh air and thank God that you are alive? Do you ever watch the sun paint the horizon with shades of orange, yellow, and gold and thank Him for your sight? Do you ever polish your glasses, as I often do, and say, Lord, thanks even for my bifocals. I sure would be in a mess without them. Do you ever turn on the shower and as the hot water beats a staccato on your back, say, God, thank you for hot water and fresh towels? Do you tuck your children in at night and as you kneel by the side of your bed and tousle their hair, say, Lord, thank you for my children, even when they put Crayola on the wallpaper and break my best dishes or throw the phone in the pool? Gratitude is a memory of the heart. It's the recognition of all that God has done for us. I received a letter from a listener who had been praying specifically for a rather large amount of money. And the individual who wrote was quite put out with God because the money hadn't come in. It started me thinking about God and His goodness to us. The individual who wrote seemed to feel that God had an obligation to perform, that He owed him a personal debt, and that by not allowing the money to come in had failed him. Did God let him down? Perhaps it would be better to ask, what right does anyone have to order God to do something? In reality, God owes you nothing. It is totally of His grace and mercy that He has blessed us. As James said, we ask wrongly that we may consume our requests on our own selfish interests. Long ago, Jeremiah wrote, because of the Lord's great love, we are not consumed, for His compassions never fail. They are new every morning. Great is your faithfulness. But Jeremiah didn't stop there. He continued, I say to myself, the Lord is my portion. Therefore, I will wait for Him. The Lord is good to those whose hope is in Him, to the one who seeks Him. It is good, he said, to wait quietly for the salvation of the Lord. Friend, take inventory of God's blessings. And as you do, be sure to thank Him for what He has withheld, as well as for what He has given. Do you ever thank Him for what could have happened but didn't? For what He wisely saw fit to withhold from you, though you ask Him for it so diligently, fully thinking that that was exactly what you needed? Pressed by the needs of life and living, we often see only the next deadline, the burden of tomorrow's load, the immediate problem, instead of the blessing of God today. Surely the psalmist had the heartbeat of God Himself when he wrote, Oh, that men would praise the Lord for His goodness, for His wonderful works to the children of men. Wherever you are, and no matter what you're doing, and no matter how pressing the need before you, stop and take inventory of today and ponder the goodness of the Lord and His faithfulness and lift your heart and voice in thanksgiving, saying, God, thanks for being here today.
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Back to our music now with an early piano sonata by Joseph Haydn. Even though we know the early sonatas as such, in fact, Joseph Haydn called them partitas and divertimenti. The partitas, more or less, following the footsteps of the Baroque suite, and the divertimenti, intended to provide a carefree contrast to the learned style of the Baroque. The sonata, No. 5 in G, was written before 1766, the watershed years in which Haydn was promoted to Kapellmeister of the Esterházy musical establishment.

Pianist Irinando performing the Piano Sonata No. 5 in G, Hoboken 16, No. 11 of Franz Joseph Haydn. On July 27, 1750, Johann Sebastian Bach was felled by a stroke. At his death, he left behind an unfinished work, what we know as the Art of Fugue. The title itself was given

posthumously by Bach's son-in-law, Johann Christoph Alt-Nicol. This compendium of fugal writing and technique is laid out in open score, each voice on its own staff, leading to speculations on instrumentation. The ambiguity has actually left open the work to a world of possibilities for all sorts of versions. Last century, William Mallock devised a colorful incarnation for a 40-piece ensemble of strings, woodwind, and percussion players. Lucas Foss directs the group in movements from the Art of Fugue. Appended to the music is a harmonization of the chorale Herewith I Come Before Thy Throne, which Bach reportedly dictated from his deathbed, and which subsequently has been regarded as a fit conclusion for the unfinished Art of Fugue. A Los Angeles ensemble performing under Lucas Foss, with a California Boys Choir under Douglas Nestland rendering the chorale.

The great Bach died in the middle of the process of seeing the Art of Fugue through publication, leaving the work in an unfinished state. Traditionally, the chorale "Herewith I Come Before Thy Throne" in Bach's harmonization is used as a conclusion. We heard an ensemble of 40 Los Angeles strings, woodwind, and percussion players, all directed by Lucas Voss, together with a California boys choir under Douglas Nestland, in music from J.S. Bach's Art of Fugue, with a choral